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0: With SRN News, I'm Keith Peters in Washington. The World Food Program has delivered aid to quake-affected areas in Venezuela, and on Tuesday, a Jordanian team rescued a toddler in Caracas.
1: The UN Food Agency says they're distributing aid to thousands of Venezuelans affected by the June 24 earthquake, including in La Guaira, one of the most affected areas, where workers distributed food aid to residents on Wednesday. The WPF said also that they've completed a first distribution for 1,200 people. The agency adds they aim to reach 500,000 in the next 3 months. While on Tuesday afternoon, a toddler who'd been trapped for 6 days under a collapsed building was rescued. Footage shows jubilant Jordanian rescuers crying, "Mashallah," an Arabic phrase that means God has willed it. I'm Charles Diledesma.
0: Federal Reserve Board Chairman Kevin Warsh says the Fed is intent on getting inflation to its 2% target.
2: We're going to deliver price stability in the U.S. That's what this committee has signed up to do. And our objective is to do that. The tactics, the strategy, and the rest, that's still to come.
0: And Warsh says the Fed will stay free of political influence.
2: We've been an independent central bank for a very long time. We're going to be an independent central bank at this moment, and you're going to see no changes on that.
0: The previous Fed chair, Jerome Powell, had run up against President Trump's desire for an interest rate cut. Multi-day warnings of extreme heat landed in New York, Boston, and Philadelphia on Wednesday as sultry weather pushed east just ahead of 4th of July celebrations in a region that revels in its role as a historic hub of U.S. independence. On Wall Street, the Dow down by 13 points, the Nasdaq dropped 173, the S&P lower by 16. This is SRN News. In our ongoing SRN News series titled Faith and Freedom, we hear from Brad Brandon, founder and CEO of Across Nigeria, an organization bringing aid and relief to persecuted Christians in that country. He shares today how America is unique to the rest of the world in both benevolence and security.
3: We historically have been a country that has helped people who can't help themselves. We have made the world a better place. I think that's the importance of the United States, is God has placed us in such a elevated position in the entire world that we can make a difference for people who are really suffering. We're the only country that can do that. We are the greatest force for good in the entire world. That's what America 250 is about.
0: Brad Brandon adds he's thankful for the current administration, which has moved to help address the atrocities committed in Nigeria. This is SRN News. Tech stocks send the markets lower.
4: Major indexes closed lower on Wall Street as drops for several big tech companies weighed on the market. The S&P 500 slipped 0.2% Wednesday. That was the eighth loss for the index in the last 11 days. The Dow edged down 13 points. That's barely changed in percent terms. The Nasdaq Composite fell 0.7%. Several AI-related companies, including Micron Technology, fell. The big semiconductor company gave up 10.6%. Micron's stock has still more than tripled so far this year. Treasury yields rose a bit in the bond market. Crude oil prices fell. That's Sutel in New York.
0: The latest disclosure report listing President Donald Trump's financial holdings shows he took in about $1.2 billion last year from crypto holdings, overshadowing a real estate business that first brought him fame. More details at srnnews.com. From Washington,
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7: I was in school training to be a dental hygienist when I met and married the man of my dreams. David had a good dental practice, and we moved into an extravagant house. A few years later, with three beautiful children, I had everything I could want. and yet I looked at the future and wondered about my purpose in life. Things came to a head as I was teaching our son to pray at bedtime. I told David we needed to be sure of our faith before we passed it on to our children. So we selected a church whose parking lot was always overflowing. The worship service was all about Jesus, and I gave my heart to Christ. David also surrendered to God. For the next 5 years, we had a joyous marriage serving the Lord. Then my husband died suddenly, and I had only the Lord as my refuge. In time, I married a man who also loved the Lord, a man my children loved as well. God blessed us with 2 more children. When our youngest was only 2 months old, I found him in his crib, very still. Oh, the pain. At first I asked God, why me? I told him I didn't want to be on his team anymore. Later, knowing that God is my friend as well as my king, I asked him, what do you want me to do? He gave us another child by adoption. I'm Sue Lamson, and I've learned to trust God because he cares for us. If the Son, therefore, shall make you free, you shall be free indeed.
6: If you would like to be free from the weight of sin by receiving Jesus Christ as Lord and Savior, or maybe you have questions about it, call 1-888-NEED-HIM right now. 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

0: Nothing is as inevitable as change.
1: The music that may be popular today may be laughed at in 10 years. The fashions today may be out of date next summer. The scientific data, which may be termed accurate today, may be discarded in a few years and declared obsolete.
0: Some other things, says Billy Graham, don't change.
1: Man grapples with the same spiritual problems in every generation. His inner tensions, inherent evil, loneliness, his anxieties, fears, guilts, his doubts are the same.
0: And the answer to those never-changing problems is also never-changing.
1: Christ can give you the victory over this present world. Come to Christ. Make him the Lord and master of your life. This is the only certain foundation in a rapidly changing world that threatens to destroy everything we've ever known.
0: 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We're the Billy Graham Evangelistic Association.

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3: The third thing that Paul says there is that it all began in eternity. It's not an afterthought. God doesn't save you and then say, now what am I going to get him to do? You know? What job can I give him in the church? God saves you because he has a purpose for you. The purpose is there before he saves you. You have to find the purpose. In Ephesians chapter 2, verses 8, 9, and 10, Paul says, for by grace you are saved through faith.

the ineffective, they're more or less unproductive. Not because they're lacking talent, but because they haven't found their calling. Now, there's one statement that Jesus makes which is tremendously significant. In Matthew chapter 22, verse 14, he says something very brief but very pointed. He says, many are called, but what? Few are chosen. That's right. So you have to determine, am I going to be one of the chosen? And tonight, in the second part of this message, I want to outline to you what is required to be one of the chosen. Lots of people ignore God's call. Some people respond and then don't meet the condition. But to be chosen, you have to meet God's condition. And I don't want to make this a long message, but I want to point out briefly what is required. And in this, as in every other matter, the Bible is very plain spoken. It doesn't leave any ambiguity or any uncertainty. I would say, if I were to pick on one single word or phrase that indicates what's essential, the word would be single-mindedness. To find and fulfill your calling, you have to be a single-minded person. You can't afford to have a lot of different objectives all competing in your life. You have to know where you're headed and how you're going to get there. And you have to follow the way persistently, without deviating, without being diverted. One of the things that grieves me in the body of Christ over the years is to have seen so many who were called who got diverted. And some of my talks later this week, I'm going to deal with the diversions and how to avoid them. I don't have any statistics, but I am afraid that many people who are genuinely called subsequently get diverted. And the reason is a lack of single-mindedness. Let's turn to Luke 14 and read a few verses there. Luke 14, verse 26 and following. You can never complain about Jesus that he didn't tell it like it is. He certainly just told it the way it is. He didn't leave any gray areas. Says in Luke 14, beginning with verse 25, and great multitudes went with him, and he turned and said to them, if anyone comes to me and does not hate his father and mother, wife and children, brothers and sisters, yes, and his own life also, he cannot be my disciple. Notice the word cannot. Jesus doesn't say it's difficult, but some people succeed. He says it. He cannot. And then he says, whoever does not bear his cross and come after me cannot be my disciple. Somebody has said about the cross two things. First of all, the cross is where God's will and your will cross. It's where you have to say, not my will, but thine be done. Second, the cross is the place where you die. And you have to pick up the cross, knowing that at some point, you'll be confronted with that decision, not my will, but God's will be done. And that'll be the place where you and your old ego and your ambitions and all your cleverness and your talent die. And out of that death, Jesus will bring forth something completely new. Jesus said, he that keepeth his life shall lose it. But he that loseth his life for my sake shall find it. There is a life to lose, and there is a life to find. But if you don't lose your life, you won't find the other life. That's the meaning of taking up the cross. It's the place where that old life ends. The life of self-will,

0: pleasing, setting your own standards, doing your own thing, that's got to come to an end. Then Jesus went on to say, he took two examples. For which of you, intending to build a tower, does not sit down first and count the cost, whether he has enough to finish it? Lest after he has finished, has laid the foundation and is not able to finish it, all who see it begin to mock him, saying, this man began to build and was not able to finish. One of the features of the Middle East is a lot of houses and buildings like that. You don't have to travel far in or around Jerusalem to find a house that somebody started to build and was never able to finish. It's still as relevant today as it was in the time of Jesus. So he says, don't start to build your house if you don't have the resources to finish it. The resources he's talking about here are not financial resources, they're commitment. If you're not prepared to go through with what it means, don't even start. That's what he's saying. And then he says, or what king going to make war against another king does not sit down first and consider whether he is able with 10,000 to meet him who comes against him with 20,000? And you see, if you're going to serve the Lord, you'll be in the minority. God uses minorities to get his tasks accomplished. It won't be the 20,000, it'll be the 10,000 you'll find yourself with. Or else, while the other is still a great way off, he sends a delegation and asks conditions of peace. So likewise, whoever of you does not forsake all that he has cannot be my disciple. There's three cannots there. If you do not hate your closest kin and your own life, you cannot be his disciple. If you do not take up the cross, you cannot be his disciple. If you do not forsake all that you have, you cannot be his disciple. It's not that it's difficult, but some people succeed. It cannot be done. That cannot is just as valid as when Jesus said, except a man be born again, he cannot see the kingdom of God. He cannot enter the kingdom of God. We're talking about impossibilities. Well, you say, Brother Prince, does that mean that I've got to go out if I want to be a disciple of Jesus and sell everything I have? Not necessarily. Some people were asked to do that. But if you'll commit yourself sincerely and without reservation to be a disciple, God will arrange the circumstances. But you'll find, when you look back some years later, that God has tested you in every major relationship. Do you put your family before Jesus? Do you put your job before Jesus? Do you put your income before Jesus? Or has he got unreserved total priority in your life? That's the issue. God doesn't want you to be mean or unkind to your family. God doesn't want you to be lazy and unemployed, but he wants you to determine your priorities. Anything that takes precedence over the claim of Jesus must be hated in that sense. Not that God asks you to hate anybody in the normal sense, but if there's a clash between something and Jesus, your attitude toward that something must be, I hate it. It has no claims on me. It has no appeal to me. I will not yield to it. Looking back on my own experience, I really wasn't confronted specifically with that scripture, unless you forsake all that you have, you cannot be my disciple. But I responded to the Lord's call, and every time he called again, I responded. I think he was gracious enough not to confront me with all the consequences at one go. But as I look back, I realized that I was tested in every major relationship. I had to leave my family. I had to leave my country. I had to leave my profession. I gave away all the money that I had. Not saying I'm forsaking all that I have, but just being confronted at each stage by a choice. Now, some of you are looking a little gloomy, but I want to tell you the news is good. Because there's another side. If you lose your life, you'll find it. And you can't bargain with God. You can't say, God, I'll give up this job if you give me a better one. God says, if I tell you to give up that job, you give up that job regardless of what happens next. Or if I tell you to sell that house and move on, you do it. Nobody bargains with God. But the people who make the most complete surrenders are the ones who get the best terms from God. I'll tell you that. Now, if you turn to Mark chapter 10, for a moment, you'll see the life that you find if you've been willing to lose the other. Mark 10, verse 29 and 30. Jesus answered and said, assuredly I say to you. Now, Jesus only said assuredly if something was very important and could be doubted. So he attaches great emphasis to this statement. Assuredly I say to you, there is no one who has left house or brothers or sisters or father or mother or wife or children or land for my sake and the gospel's, who shall not receive a hundredfold now in this time, houses, and brothers, and sisters, and mothers, and children, and lands, with persecutions. That's the attached clause. And in the age to come, eternal life. Now, on the basis of walking with the Lord for 44 years, I think I can speak out of experience and not out of theory. I want to say those verses are absolutely true. They're not figurative. They're not exaggerated. There is nothing in those categories that God will not provide if you've lost the old life. But you can't come to God saying, I'll hold on to the old life until I get the new. That's not faith. Faith says, I've burned my bridges, now let's see what happens next. Those are the conditions for finding and walking in your calling. And as I said, they're summed up in one word, single-mindedness, or right priority. Jesus said in Luke 10, verses 3 and 4, he made a rather remarkable statement. Luke 10, 3 and 4. To one of the first groups he sent out. Go your ways, behold, I send you out as lambs among wolves. Carry neither money bag, sack, nor sandals, and greet no one along the road. You notice that little part? Greet no one along the road. Don't let anything divert you from your task, you see? Sometimes it's very trivial things that divert us, right? We get involved in social activities, which are not sinful. They're perfectly legitimate. But they're diverting us from our task, you see? If you know the Middle East, and I imagine the same is true in India, when you meet somebody, there's a whole series of formalities you have to go through in the Arabic language. Kaif Halak, how are you? Kaif Maratak, how's your wife? Kaif Awaladak, how's your children? You know, it has to go on for about 5 minutes. And it's really not sincere. It's just a cultural ritual that people go through. Jesus says, don't get involved in all that. You don't have the time. You've got to get somewhere with a message. You may remember the story of the Shunammite woman who was rewarded by a son because she'd entertained the prophet Elisha. And later the son died. And she knew that the only person she could get help from was Elisha. And so she just got her husband to saddle the donkey and set off to go to Elisha. And when Elisha found out what had happened, he said to his servant Gehazi, take my staff, run, and lay it on the face of the dead child. And he said, don't greet anybody by the way. That's just a little vivid picture. You've got a staff in your hand. If you can get to the dead child in time, the child can be brought back to life. But if you stop and fraternize with people on the way, the child will be dead and no way to bring him back to life. That's really what the gospel is. It's a staff. It's the staff of divine authority, the prophetic message. And if you can get to the person who's dead in time, that person can be brought back to life. But if you loiter on the way and get involved in secondary activities, you'll be too late. In Hebrews chapter 12, the writer uses the picture of a runner. I've already spoken of the example of athletics which is used in the New Testament. Hebrews chapter 12, verse 1. Therefore we also, since we are surrounded by so great a cloud of witnesses, that great cloud of witnesses that the writer is talking about are the people who made it in the Old Testament. They're the people listed in Hebrews chapter 11. To me that's so vivid because I think Paul pictures a kind of racetrack with seating all around it. And the witnesses are the saints that made it, and they are sitting in the grandstand cheering us on. So he says, in the light of all the people that are there cheering us on, let's run the race. Let's not get diverted. I have a friend who had a praying mother who prayed for his salvation many, many years, but she died before he came to the Lord. And then after her death, the Lord answered her prayers and her son was saved. And he was traveling once in Africa with William Burton, who is the great pioneer missionary to the Belgian Congo. And he said to William Burton, he said, if only my mother could see me now. He was there on the service of the Lord. William Burton said, what makes you think she can't? See, to me that's an inspiration. The people that have made it are cheering us on from the grandstand. I think of my own first wife, who was a dedicated, valiant servant of the Lord for 50 years. And I sometimes get the impression that she's pretty interested in my finishing my course. She bequeathed me 9 adopted daughters that I was left responsible for. And one of my concerns is that when I finish my course, I'll be able to give her a good account of the daughters. See, there's a whole area of what I would say accountability when we live our lives in the light of eternity. If you just simply focus on the things of time, you're really missing the heart essence of Christianity. The gospel starts in eternity with God's foreknowledge and choice and predestination, and it's going to end in eternity. And time is just a little narrow alley between the two. I tell you, the Christians who are always dissatisfied are the Christians who focus only on time, because our satisfaction is not to be found solely in time. We can have a wonderful time in this life, and I look back on years of tremendous fulfillment in the service of the Lord, but the ultimate test is eternity. So Paul says, the writer of Hebrews says, chapter 12, verse 1, seeing we are surrounded by so great a cloud of witnesses, let us lay aside every weight and the sin which so easily ensnares us, and let us run with endurance the race that is set before us. The writer says there are two things we have to be on our guard against. One is sin, because it entangles us and trips us up and we can't run. But the other is every weight. Now there are lots of things that are not sinful, but they're weights. And you've never seen a person running in a marathon who carries in his pocket one single item that would add to the weight he has to carry. He strips himself down to the barest necessity of clothing, because even the smallest weight could affect his ability to run that race. And that's what the writer is saying. Not merely don't become entangled with sin, but he's saying Don't carry any unnecessary weights. Just sit there for a moment and ask the Lord to show you. If you're in earnest with Him, Lord, am I carrying some weight that will hamper me in running this race? If you lift your heart to the Holy Spirit, He'll be faithful. Maybe now, maybe a little later, He'll show you. Well, let's listen to the words of Paul for a moment as he speaks about the race that he was running in Philippians chapter 3, beginning at verse 12. Not that I have already attained or am already perfected. If Paul hadn't attained, I suppose we would be honest enough to admit that none of us have attained. But I press on, that I may lay hold of that for which Christ Jesus has also laid hold of me. Brethren, I do not count myself to have apprehended. But one thing I do, forgetting those things which are behind and reaching forward to those things which are ahead, I press toward the goal for the prize of the upward call of God in Christ Jesus. Notice, it's the call that keeps him moving forward, that keeps him from deviating, that causes him to put forth his best efforts. At the end of his life, you remember what he said? I've finished my race, I've fought the good fight, I've kept the faith. That's something you can only say when you've come to the end. And you'll not come to the end unless you press toward the goal. Personally, I don't believe it's possible to keep the faith if we don't run the race and fight the fight. I think keep the faith means much more than just continue to give intellectual assent to the gospel. I think keeping the faith involves a conflict. It involves a race. And we're not going to keep the faith unless we run the race and fight the fight. In closing, let me just give you two verses from the book of Revelation. Revelation chapter 17, verse 14. Talking about the great end time conflict between Antichrist and Christ. It says about Jesus and his followers this. These, that's the kings of the earth and the Antichrist. These, that's Revelation 17 verse 14, did I give you the verse? These will make war with the Lamb, and the Lamb will overcome them. For he is Lord of lords and King of kings, and those who are with him are called, chosen, and faithful. Jesus had said already, many are called, but few are chosen. But here there's an extra dimension. Those who are truly victorious are called, chosen, and faithful. That's running the race. That's finishing the course. And I believe in Revelation 14, we have a picture of what's involved. And this is the scripture I'd like to close with. It speaks about the 144,000 who can be interpreted in various ways, and it's not my purpose to explain them. But in verse 4 of Revelation 14, it says, these are the ones who are not defiled with women, for they are virgins. These are the ones who follow the Lamb wherever he goes. These were redeemed from among men, being first fruits to God and to the Lamb. I believe that's the key to being called, chosen, and faithful. It's those who follow the Lamb wherever he goes. It's not following a system. It's not being part of a denomination. All those may have their place, but they offer no guarantee of finishing the course. The people who finish the course are those who follow the Lamb wherever he goes. Their eyes are on the Lord. Increasingly, this becomes more and more important to me. Success depends on our personal relationship with the Lord Jesus Christ. And that means being committed to follow him wherever he goes. Whoever else follows or does not follow, you are committed to go where he leads you. In the light of all that I've said tonight, and I feel I've spoken with unusual solemnity, which is something I cannot achieve by my own effort. In fact, sometimes I'm almost frightened by the solemnity of what I say. And it's usually when I'm trying to back off from being urgent that I am the most urgent. And I've come to understand that in those situations, it's the Holy Spirit who's being urgent. I think the Holy Spirit sees the critical days in which we live and the pressures that lie ahead and the shortness of the time much more clearly than any of us. That's why he's urgent.
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2: Growing up in an Amish community in the 1930s was much the same as it is today. We kept the same conservative lifestyle of simple agriculture, free of modern technology. My parents loved their 12 children and raised us to seek the Lord. They tried their best to shelter us from worldly things, but when one of my brothers and my sister's husband sneaked a bottle of booze into the home, I had my first taste and loved it. I was always small for my age and lacked confidence. Because of this, my family called me Little Dan and didn't let me handle difficult farm work. But alcohol transformed me mentally into the big, strong man I always wanted to be. Or so I thought. In reality, my drunkenness hurt my wife Edna and made it difficult to hold a job. I started having blackouts and failing to meet job requirements. Finally, I realized that alcohol had its grip on me, and I was helpless. One Christmas Eve, I was out driving drunk and argued with a police officer who'd pulled me over. I ended up spending Christmas in jail. But visitors who'd been in bondage to alcohol shared the gospel with me. When I returned home, Edna and I started reading the Bible and praying together. I received God's greatest gift, eternal life through Jesus Christ. I'm Dan Byler, and if the Son therefore shall make you free, ye shall be free indeed.
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0: Hello?
1: Hi, Claire. It's your sister. What are you doing on June 17th?
0: What? I don't know. That's like 6 months away.
1: I know, and that's why I need to know now. I'm trying to figure out what dates work for all of us to go on vacation together. Oh, wait, I just got a text from Tony. Never mind about the 17th. That week doesn't work for his family. He says maybe the 24th. Oh, wait, I'm out of town on business that week.
2: So, what things are you planning for the new year? Vacation, business travel, maybe some projects around the house. What about your spiritual plans for 2019? You know, things like spending more time in prayer, setting up a daily Bible reading schedule, or simply helping people in need. The Bible says planning for these kind of things way more important than planning for the other things in life.
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2: If you need help with your spiritual planning, we've got some good ideas. You'll find them at findpeacewithgod.net from the Billy Graham Evangelistic Association.

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1: At age 20, I was working in a glass and mirror factory. When a couple of my co-workers started arguing religion, I stepped in saying, "Why are you arguing anyway? There ain't no heaven and certainly no hell." One of them said, "Wrong. The Bible teaches about both, and you and me are going to hell unless we clean up our act." I figured since the Bible teaches about hell, it must be real, and if I didn't want to go there, I needed to change my ways. So I said, "Well, I ain't giving God any reason to judge me," and I set out on a path of being and doing good. All went well until that Friday when I tore my trousers on a machine and swore up a storm. Boy, did they mock me and my good works religion. I needed to think, so Sunday I went to the park. There, a street preacher caught my attention. He quoted where the Bible says good works can't get us to heaven. "For by grace are ye saved through faith. It is the gift of God, not of works." Instantly, I knew mine was the wrong path. Right there, in that park with that preacher, I asked Jesus to forgive me. Now, at age 73, I can still testify that being good doesn't free you from the chains of sin and the destiny of hell for all who are not converted by God. Only Jesus can abolish sin and assure you of heaven. I'm Lewis Rold, and if the Son therefore shall make you free, ye shall be free indeed.
0: If you would like to be free from the weight of sin by receiving Jesus Christ as Lord and Savior, or maybe you have questions about it, call 1-888-NEED-HIM right now. 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

0: When you were a child, the future was an open book. You look forward to the great things you'd accomplish when you were all grown up. But what if, as an adult, someone said to you, you should be more like a child? The Bible says that's exactly what Jesus told his followers. Billy Graham.
1: At that time, the disciples came to Jesus and asked, "Who is greatest in the kingdom of heaven?" And he said, "I tell you the truth, unless you are converted and become as little children, you'll never enter the kingdom of heaven. Therefore, whosoever humbles himself like a little child is greatest in the kingdom of heaven." You don't have to do some great thing or go through some great experience to know Christ. You just come like you are.
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1: Welcome to Your Story Hour. I'm Aunt Nikki.
2: And I'm Uncle John, and we're here to bring you today's
3: inspiring story.
1: Hello there, everyone.
2: We're so glad you've joined us for another Your Story Hour program. What do you have for us today, Aunt Nikki?
1: Uncle John, I'm happy to present a story of daring and danger that took place far away from where we're sitting right now.
2: Sounds exciting. Tell me more.
1: You'll just have to keep listening. I can't give away too much now, you know.
2: All right, Aunt Nikki. At least tell us who this story's about.
1: Fair enough. Our story is one about an incredible and courageous couple named Ferdinand and Anna Stahl. Anna was a Swedish immigrant to the United States, and Ferdinand grew up in Michigan. They both earned nursing degrees, and in the early 1900s, they felt called by God to serve as missionaries to the people of Bolivia and Peru, high in the Andes mountain range in South America. Oh, and one more thing.
2: Yes, Aunt Nikki?
1: Well, since this story involves places where Spanish and several other languages were spoken, we'll just stick to English so everyone can understand.
2: Good idea. So, what does Aunt Carol call this adventure?
1: She calls it Up in the Andes.
4: When the Stahls left the United States to serve in South America, they couldn't simply hop on an airplane for a several-hour flight as we can today. Instead, with their 16-year-old daughter, Fernita, and 3-year-old son, Wallace, they sailed for nearly 3 weeks from New York City. Once they made harbor, the Stahls listened anxiously as the dangerous options by which they could disembark were presented.
5: Yes, folks, it's the roughest port in the world.
6: I believe it. So, how precisely do we get to shore over those waves?
5: Now you have two choices. Let that crane hoist you in its chair over the water to that boat bobbing in the waves, or we can row the boat right up close to our ship here, and you can jump. The sailors below will catch you.
6: Anna, what do you think?
7: Ferdy, I don't like the looks of that crane. I think I'll feel best if we jump.
5: In that case, you want to jump right when the wave and that little boat are at their highest. Otherwise, you'll be falling a lot longer and a lot farther.
7: Yeah, so I see.
5: All right, the boat's in place. Get ready to jump. Wait. Wait. Now.
7: Ah! Oh.
8: I catch you, senora. Welcome.
7: Gracias, senor.
6: Here comes Fernita.
8: Senorita.
7: Oh, thank you.
4: One by one, the Stahls jumped from the ship to the boat, which took them safely to shore. Before long, they were on a train chugging up the steep incline of the Andes Mountains.
9: Papa, we just keep going up and up.
10: Yes, Wallace. We're climbing to the roof of the world. We all may start feeling a little funny, lightheaded, because the air is thinner at higher altitudes.
11: And you might find yourself feeling tired more quickly.
10: But don't worry, we'll soon all get used to it.
12: How much farther do we have to go, Father?
10: Well, Fernita, tonight we'll stop in Arequipa, and then continue on to Puno in the morning. From Puno, we'll take the first available steamer across Lake Titicaca, where we'll leave Peru and be in Bolivia. Then, we'll have just a few more hours train ride to La Paz, the capital of Bolivia.
9: And then you and Mama will start being missionaries?
10: We can all be missionaries for God wherever we are, even if we haven't quite reached our destination.
9: Ooh, Mom, I'm cold.
11: Oh, child, come close. Here, put this on.
7: My head hurts.
11: Darling, mine too, but it will get better.
10: I think this is the highest point of our journey over the Andes. This is Crucero Alto, over 14,000 feet, or nearly 3 miles above sea level. When we get to La Paz, we'll only be 2 miles high.
12: Mother, look! That city must be La Paz. The houses are all so colorful.
11: And in a canyon ringed by mountains. I still can't get over seeing snow on the peaks when we're this close to the equator.
10: Does it remind you of Sweden?
11: Well, they're both mountainous, but Bolivia has a wildness and beauty all its own.
4: Once the Stahl family arrived in La Paz, they began their work. Soon, in order to be close to those they especially wanted to help, the family moved into a neighborhood where the native Indians lived and opened a free clinic to serve the people.
7: Don't go to that clinic! Oh,
11: Fernita, look!
12: Yes, yeah, someone is at the gate to the clinic.
11: I'll see what she wants.
13: Good day, senora.
14: Hola, please, can't you help me?
11: Come in, come in.
14: Many thanks, senora.
11: Right this way, and welcome to our clinic. Here we are. This is my daughter, Fernita.
14: Hola.
12: And hello to you, senora.
11: Please, have a seat. I'll be right with you.
14: Gracias. Thank you.
7: They'll make you work.
12: Mother, do you hear what that woman outside is yelling?
11: Not quite, but I don't think she likes us.
12: She's saying we're bad people who want to hurt them. And she's trying to stop people from even coming in to see us. Doesn't she know we're trying to help?
11: Fernita, I fear she is glad for us to help her, but not so glad for us to help the needy native people, the Indians.
12: But the Indians are so poor.
11: Yes, and I think she'd like them to stay that way.
4: The Stahls were happy to help everyone who came to the clinic. As the months slid by, Ferdinand also traveled for weeks at a time by horse and mule, treating the people and sharing the gospel. Homecoming was always a happy occasion.
11: Ferdy, you're home! Oh, but as always, after these long trips, you look exhausted.
6: A mule is a steadfast beast over these Rocky Mountain trails, but it's very tiresome travel, I can tell you.
11: Oh, here, come sit.
6: Thank you, love. The Bible says a prudent wife is from the Lord. She knows just what is needed. How are you? Everyone is well?
11: None of us have taken ill this time. The children are both in bed. How was your journey? You've been gone.
6: 11 days. Longer than I planned, but everywhere I go, people have heard that I can help their sick ones, and they bring them to me.
11: Ferdy, the need is so great.
6: I just wish I knew the language the Aymara Indians speak. I can catch a word here and there, but if we are to serve them well, we must become fluent.
11: I know. The Indians are 95% of the population, yet they are by far the poorest.
6: And very few of them even know how to read. We see how Indians are treated as inferior here in the city, but it is even worse out in the countryside.
11: Oh, dear.
6: Anna, I pray that God will make a way for us to work amongst the Indian people around Lake Titicaca. We could open schools so that people can learn to read and write and do math. That way they won't be cheated in the marketplace.
11: With God's help, I believe we can. Oh, you have some mail. There's a letter from the mission office in Lima.
6: From the mission office? Let me see. Anna, listen. Elder Allen writes that an Indian chief in Planteria, a mission on the Peruvian side of Lake Titicaca, has asked for a teacher to come.
11: Oh, Ferdy, that's so exciting!
6: Elder Allen wants me to meet him there next month.
11: This could be the opening you've been praying for!
15: Brother Stahl, welcome to Planteria.
6: So glad to be here, Elder Allen.
15: I want you to meet Chief Manuel Camacho.
6: Chief?
15: Chief Camacho, this is Ferdinand Stahl from the United States. He paid his family's own way to South America to serve as missionary.
16: Welcome. Welcome. Thank you for coming.
6: Thank you for the invitation.
15: Chief Camacho runs a school for children in Planteria.
6: Wonderful.
16: Please, have a seat. I would like to tell you my story. Our people have struggled greatly for hundreds of years, Brother Stahl. As you know, it was not always this way. Before the Spanish conquistadors came and discovered what they called the New World, the Incan Empire stretched from Ecuador to Argentina, from the Pacific Ocean into the Amazon jungle.
6: Yes. And if I remember correctly, the Incans believed themselves to be the children of the sun.
16: Yes. Their capital was Cusco. Well, legend tells, the sun sent its daughter and son to found an empire for the people of the Andes Mountains. They carried a wedge of gold, and where the wedge of gold sank into the soil and disappeared from sight, that is where the empire should be centered.
6: I see.
15: The Incan civilization was actually quite advanced.
16: Very true, Elder Allen. There was a system of laws and justice. Fine buildings, many of which are still standing. Highways, tunnels, bridges, wells, and an irrigation system for their terraced farms with crops of maize, avocado, peanuts, squash, sweet potatoes, and more. Life was much better in those days.
10: But then the Spanish conquistadors arrived.
16: And everything changed. The conquistadors believed they were serving God, yet their greed for gold, what the Incans called the tears of the sun, outshone all else. In 1532, with just a small army of men, they overthrew the Incan Empire with deceit and gunpowder. They introduced strange European diseases from which countless Indians died, and they forced the people into near slavery, shattering their system of life.
15: Even now, in the early 1900s, the Incan people are trampled upon.
16: Yes. The wealthy landowners keep the poor workers under their thumb and encourage them to drink alcohol and use cocaine. And that pushes them down yet more. With no education, they have no way to fight back.
10: But now you've started a school?
16: Yes, in my own house. You see, my parents lost their land and did not want me to suffer the same fate, living at the mercy of landowners. I was taken in by a Christian doctor and his wife, who saw that I received an education. I traveled with the Christian missionaries to Mexico and to the United States, where I saw how schools can transform a community. A decade ago, I started a secret school for adults. I have faced many challenges. I have been beaten and thrown into jail, and even been tossed into a town well. But now secrecy is no longer necessary. I work in the open, but the needs are still great.
15: Chief Camacho has faced constant opposition. 3 years ago, he traveled with a small group all the way to Lima to call upon the government to support education here in the highlands and support justice for the Indians. So far, the government has done nothing to help. So, he is praying for a missionary to come. His dream is to establish schools all around Lake Titicaca.
10: I see.
16: We do not have much here, but we do have a people eager to learn, to improve their lives, and learn about Jesus. I can offer you my home to live in. It may also have to continue to serve as a school for a little while yet, but Lord willing, this lake shall soon be circled with schools.
15: What do you think, Brother Stahl?
10: I am so humbled. You are offering me the fulfillment of a dream I have long carried. I will have to write my mission headquarters to approve such a change in station, but if they do, I will gladly join with you in serving your people.
2: We'll get back to our story in a bit, but first it's time for a little fun, isn't it, Aunt Nikki?
1: Sure, Uncle John.
2: You see, boys and girls, we received some very special letters from some very special people.
1: What do we have here? Oh, a joke sent in by Timothy from Michigan. Let's see if you can get this, Uncle John.
2: All right.
1: What does a piece of toast wear to bed?
2: What does a piece of toast wear to bed? Stumps me. What's the answer, Aunt Nikki?
1: A piece of toast wears its pajamas to bed.
2: Pajamas, of course. Now I'm going to be hungry for bread and jam all day.
1: Me too. Thank you, Timothy, for sending in this funny joke.
2: Okay, here's one for me. It's from Kenton, who lives in Kentucky. It says, why did the football player enjoy fishing so much?
1: The football player like fishing? Don't all men like fishing?
2: No way, uh-uh.
1: I know. It's just a stereotype, and it's not good to make assumptions based on stereotypes. So tell me, why did the football player like fishing?
2: Because he loved his tackle box.
1: Oh, someone who likes tackle football would like a tackle box. But I think you should explain to everyone what a tackle box is, Uncle John.
2: All right, boys and girls. Even if you've never gone fishing before, I imagine you understand that whatever you're doing, you need to be prepared and have all the necessary supplies.
1: For example, you always take your backpack when you go to school because that's where you keep your textbooks, notebooks, pencils, computer, and other school supplies.
2: Exactly. For fishing, you have fishing line, hooks, lures, and bait. All of these things are kept in a box called the tackle box. Thank you, Kenton, for sending in a joke that made us all laugh and also maybe helped some of us to learn something new.
1: Mm-hmm. Girls and boys, do you have a message you'd like to send to me or Uncle John?
2: Perhaps you have a joke, especially for me, so that I can stump Aunt Nikki.
1: Oh, now just wait here. I'm sure they have a riddle for me that I can use on you.
2: Or maybe you want to tell us about how one of our stories is important to you.
1: Or to send us a prayer request. Every workday, all of the Your Story Hour staff get together and pray over all the new prayer requests that have come in.
2: Whatever message you have, we love hearing from you because we love you.
1: So very much. We look forward to hearing from you. But now, let's get back to our story called Up in the Andes.
4: The Stahl family soon moved to Peru, joining Chief Camacho in his efforts to establish schools. In order to work among the Indians, the family began their efforts to learn the Aymara language, and the fastest to learn it was young Wallace. He spent his days playing with the Indian children, joining their games, and even helping them herd llamas. Ferdinand began taking Wallace with him on his travels to serve as translator. One day, as they passed through a village...
9: How much farther, Papa?
6: A few more villages after this one. We should be there by mid-afternoon. My, these townspeople sure are friendly. Humareskamaki! Humareskamaki! Humareskamaki!
9: Papa, do you know what they were saying back there?
6: Well, no, son. I guess I don't.
9: They were calling you a devil and all kinds of bad things. And they said you have horns.
6: Oh, no. Really? I had no idea.
9: And you said the same to you.
6: So, Anna, all that time they were shouting at me, I was just returning their insults.
11: Oh, no!
6: Yes. As funny as it was, though, I do feel bad about what I unknowingly called out to them. But I'll tell you this. When we traveled back through that village on our way home, no one gave us any trouble.
11: Really?
6: Really. I was reminded of what Jesus said in the Sermon on the Mount. Agree with thine adversary quickly. Even though I didn't know what I was saying in this case, it does look like agreeing with them had a positive effect.
11: Oh, Ferdy, God is so good. He's always with us.
4: Ferdinand continued to travel far and wide, telling people about Jesus and learning where new schools might be established. In village after village, he shared God's love.
6: My friends, Jesus is coming soon to reclaim his own. He loves you, and he will take you to live forever with him.
16: Señor Stahl, please, tell me, when will you return to our village?
6: Chief, we have so few missionaries, I can't tell you when I will be able to return.
16: But I want to know when you will come again and teach us all. We need you.
6: I really don't know. Your village is so far from our mission, and...
16: Oh, but we must know, please.
6: Listen, if I am not able to return, someone else will come.
16: But how am I to know that someone else will teach us the same things?
6: Here, do you see this stone?
16: Yes.
6: Let me break it into two pieces. Yeah. There. I will take this half that is broken off, and you take the other half. Whoever comes to teach your people will bring the half I have in my hand.
16: So if our halves match, I will know you have sent him.
4: The Stahls made rapid progress in their mission work and soon purchased land on which to build a hospital, school, and a house. Even as they began building, powerful people opposed them. Local leaders issued warnings and threats.
17: I'm ordering you, go back where you came from.
18: Yeah, yeah.
19: Go away! We don't want you here!
18: Yeah, we don't!
17: If you know what's good for you, you better clear out.
19: Or you'll be killed!
20: Yes, we will kill you!
21: Brother Stahl,
17: These people are cursing us and throwing stones at us. We should fight back.
10: No, my friend. Let's remember what Jesus prayed when the angry mob was surrounding him and when soldiers were putting him on the cross. Forgive them, he said. They don't know what they are doing. He is our example, so when this crowd curses us, let's work on quietly. When they throw stones, let's just take shelter as best we can.
4: One day, a mob came, ransacked the new hospital and school, and dragged 8 people, including Chief Camacho and his 11-year-old son, 21 miles to the city of Puno, where they were put in jail. Brother Stahl visited the judge overseeing their trial.
10: Someday, Your Honor, you will be called before God's great judgment seat to answer for the judgment you are about to make. The individuals you are about to examine are just trying to help the Indian people.
15: I see. Thank you, Senor Stahl. I have appreciated your visit. I will be sure to judge these Indians justly.
4: The judge released Chief Camacho and the others from prison that very day. Their experience became key in helping to push through a law guaranteeing religious freedom, which in 1915 passed in Peru's Congress. Later, however, a mob raided the Stahl's house. And what upset Ferdinand the most was the loss of his half of the pebble, the one he had pledged to return when a teacher was sent to the people of the village. But no matter how the Stahl's enemies tried to stop their work, the family continued to trust the Lord. Then came the surprising news that within just 2 months' time, 5 of their biggest opponents, those who had tried to stop their ministry, had fallen ill and died. One day, as Ferdinand was traveling to a village by mule, a man riding a horse caught up with him.
20: Good afternoon, senor. What is your name?
10: I am Fernando Stahl.
20: You are from the United States of America?
10: Yes.
20: And you work with the mission in Plantaria?
10: Yes.
20: Senor Stahl, I am Pablo Corpio, the governor of this region.
10: Senor, it is a pleasure to meet you.
20: Listen, I must tell you, I have not always supported your work. In fact, I have done my best to stop you. But I see now the good that you are doing on behalf of the people. Please, consider me now your friend.
10: Governor, I receive your friendship with gladness.
20: Senor, I must tell you, though, there are men who wish to see Chief Camacho dead because of his work. You should not let him leave his home under any circumstances.
10: I see. Thank you for telling me.
20: And now, I have a strange question for you.
10: Ask away.
20: Tell me, how is it that 5 men, all enemies of you and your mission work, have died within a few months?
10: God alone knows the answer to that, Governor.
4: Eventually, the Stahls were joined by new missionaries who helped to run the school, and their work prospered. With the extra help, Ferdinand finally had opportunity to visit the remote village where the chief, for whom he'd broken the stone, lived. However, he was greeted by the chief's wife.
14: Senor Stahl, you've come back!
10: Yes. I'm sorry. I was not able to come sooner.
14: Oh, senor, why did you stay away so many years?
10: But senora, it has only been about 3 years' time since my visit.
14: Oh, it has been at least 20 years since you were here before.
10: No, no, not so long as that.
14: Yes, it is more than 20 years ago. We have waited so long. My son has died. We have lost...
10: Oh, senora, I am so, so sorry. Tell me, where is your husband?
14: Oh, he is away. It will be several weeks before his return.
10: May I see the broken stone I gave him?
14: Oh, I do not know where it is. It is so precious that my husband would not tell even me where he hid it.
10: I understand. But when he returns, please tell him that we are starting a mission here. You will soon have a school and a clinic.
14: Oh, then we can come and hear and learn, and our sick can receive medicine. This is wonderful. Oh, we have waited so long.
4: As the years passed, the Stahls were able to establish mission schools and clinics in many villages. But despite their success, there were still dangerous people who opposed them.
21: Senor Stahl, you must know. There are rumors of a mob planning to kill you.
10: I shouldn't think so. We have religious freedom now in Peru, but we can share our faith without fear.
4: Just a few days later, however, the Stahls, who were staying with an Indian family, were attacked by a mob just as they were arriving back at the house.
22: Surround the house! Surround the house!
7: Ferdy, Our horses!
10: Never mind, Anna. Quickly, let's get inside.
0: Pick up the stone and throw it! Ah!
7: Freddy, your head! You're bleeding! Quickly, we've got to get inside with the others!
16: Senor Stahl, you're covered with blood.
7: A stone hit his head, Luciano.
16: Let me help you.
10: In a minute. Quickly, let's stack our baggage in front of the door so the mob can't break in.
7: Come, friends. Let's pray that God watches over us and that his will is done. Father, you have blessed us in so many ways. We pray for your protection. We thank you for your love, and we pray that whatever may be your will in this hour, you will not forget us when you bring your kingdom. In the sweet name of Jesus, we pray. Amen.
3: Amen. Amen.
16: I'm going to go out there and try to talk to them.
10: No, Luciano, wait. They'll tear you apart.
22: Set the roof on fire!
7: They're coming with torches!
16: For the roof!
23: Oh, no, they don't! My roof! Get back! Get back! This is my roof!
4: Meanwhile, inside the house...
7: Ferdy, I don't know how much longer we have. If they storm the house...
10: I love you, Anna.
16: Hey, what's happening out there?
10: It sounds like everyone has just run off.
16: Let's look outside. Señor Stahl, look! There's a great company of Indians... all armed, coming to defend you. Do you see them?
10: No, Anna, do you see them?
7: No, I don't see.
16: Oh, they are a vast army. I have never seen such an army.
10: Oh, Anna, God has sent an army of angels to rescue us and all our friends here.
7: Praise God.
10: Thank you, Lord.
4: In the days and months that followed the amazing rescue by angels, the Stahls continued establishing schools, educating the people, and transforming their communities. Later, their work would take them down from the mountains and into the Amazon jungle, where they continued to heal, teach, and share Jesus' love.
1: Wow, Uncle John, what an incredible story and what incredible dedication. There's no limit to what God can do through us when we give ourselves to Him.
2: That's right, Aunt Nikki, and there are so many examples of that kind of faith. People like Moses, who even though he may have had a speech impediment, courageously led the children of Israel through the wilderness.
1: Mm-hmm. 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
2: You can buy these and many, many other inspiring stories on our website, yourstoryhour.org.
1: Once you're on our website, click on Shop in the menu. 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
2: For example, if you type Moses in the search bar, a number of stories will appear, including the Ten Commandments. Moses fulfills his destiny and miracles by the sea. The story of when God saved the Israelites by parting the Red Sea so they could pass on dry land.
1: Oh, Uncle John, that reminds me of a joke I heard the other day.
2: Okay.
1: What do you get if you drop a white shirt into the Red Sea?
2: It's a white shirt.
1: Mm-hmm.
2: But dropping it into the Red Sea doesn't make it red. Might it make it wet? Is that the answer?
1: You got it, Uncle John. Remember, boys and girls, if you have any jokes, stories, or prayer requests you'd like to share with Uncle John or with me, please send us a message.
2: We love to hear from you. And now it's time to go. But we hope you'll join us again next time for another exciting story.
1: Goodbye.

0: is the Son of Man glorified, and God is glorified in him. Little children, yet a little while remain I with you. Ye shall seek me, but whither I go, ye cannot come.
1: I fear, Master, what will become of us without thee to help and guide us?
2: Lord, thou art dearer to us than life itself.
3: Thou art our beloved teacher and friend. We look to thee for comfort in sorrows and disappointments.
1: Dark are our prospects without thee. We will be a lonely, dependent company with thee gone, Master.
0: Let not your hearts be troubled. Ye believe in God, believe also in me. In my Father's house are many mansions. If it were not so, I would have told you. I go to prepare a place for you. And if I go and prepare a place for you, I will come again and receive you unto myself, that where I am, there ye may be also. And whither I go, ye know, and the way ye know.
3: I think I see hope in what the Savior just said.
1: Did you say something, John?
3: Oh, just thinking. There is hope in what Jesus just said. He goeth away, but it is not final separation. He's coming again to take us with him.
2: He's going somewhere to build mansions.
4: For us, he said.
5: Lord, we know not whither thou goest, and how can we know the way?
0: I am the way, the truth, and the life. No man cometh unto the Father but by me. If ye had known me, ye should have known my Father also. And from henceforth ye know him, and have seen him.
6: Lord, show us the Father, and it will satisfy us.
0: Have I been so long with you, and yet hast thou not known me, Philip? How sayest thou then, show us the Father? He that hath seen me hath seen the Father.
5: How can such a thing be, Lord?
0: Believest thou not that I am in the Father, and the Father in me? The words that I speak unto you I speak not of myself, but the Father that dwelleth in me, he doeth the works. Verily, verily, I say unto you, he that believeth on me, the works that I do shall he also do, and greater works than these shall he do, because I go unto my Father.
1: Thou art giving unto us all power, Lord?
0: Whatsoever ye shall ask in my name, that will I do, that the Father may be glorified in the Son. If ye shall ask anything in my name, I will do it.
3: God loves us that much.
0: God is love.
1: Whithersoever thou goest, Lord, why cannot I follow thee? I will follow thee even though all others forsake thee.
0: Wilt thou lay down thy life for my sake? Verily, verily, I say unto thee, Peter, the cock shall not

0: crow twice, till thou hast denied me thrice.
1: No, no, Lord. I would die for thee.
0: Ye must love me, manifest my spirit, and work my works. If ye love me, ye will keep my commandments.
2: O Master, do not leave us alone. We need thee. We need thy help, thy advice, and above all, Lord Jesus, we need thy comfort in times of trouble and distress.
0: I will not leave thee comfortless. I will pray the Father, and he shall give you another comforter, that he may abide with you forever, even the Spirit of truth, whom the world cannot receive, because it seeth him not, neither knoweth him. But ye know him, for he dwelleth with you and shall be in you. I will not leave you orphans. I will come to you.
1: We fail to understand thy words. The Father shall send us another comforter.
0: The comforter, which is the Holy Ghost, whom the Father will send in my name, he shall teach you all things. When the Spirit of truth is come, he will guide you into all truth. He will show you things to come. A little while, and ye shall not see me. And again a little while, and ye shall see me. Because I go to the Father. Ye shall be sorrowful, but your sorrow shall be turned into joy.
1: John, do you understand what he means?
2: When he says, a little while ye shall see me, a little while ye shall not see me, it's all quite confusing.
0: Verily, verily, I say unto you that ye shall weep and lament, but the world shall rejoice.
3: Oh, Master, we cannot know what thou sayest.
0: I will speak plainly. Ye shall now have sorrow, for I go to my Father. But I will come again, then shall ye see me, and your heart shall rejoice with a joy no man can take from you. Therefore I say, ye shall be sorrowful, but your sorrow shall be turned into joy.
2: I begin to understand.
0: These things I have spoken unto you, that in me ye might have peace. In the world ye shall have tribulation, but be of good cheer. I have overcome the world. I will come again and receive you unto myself, that where I am, there ye may be also.

0: And Jesus spake a parable to certain people who trusted in themselves for salvation, considering themselves righteous, despising all other people.
1: Mother, why does Father go to the temple and pray so often?
2: Oh, your father is a good man, my dear.
1: Oh, I know that, but why does he go to the temple and pray? Can't he pray right here at home? Or won't God hear him from here?
2: Oh, he must go to the temple, dear, so he can be seen by other people.
1: Can't other people pray for themselves?
2: Oh, yes, of course, dear, but, well, we're Pharisees. We must be examples to other people.
1: Yes, I know we're Pharisees. The girl down the street's always making fun of me and calling me a Pharisee.
2: She's a Sadducee, so don't you pay any attention to her.
1: What's the difference between Pharisees and Sadducees?
2: Oh, we're just not at all the same.
1: We're all Israelites, aren't we?
2: Yes, dear.
1: Then why are we different?
2: Well, I'll try to explain if you'll listen.
1: I will, Mother. I want to know.
2: Well, the difference, of course, is in our religion. We Pharisees believe God watches over us and cares what we do.
1: He does, doesn't he?
2: Oh, yes, very carefully. That's why we must do exactly as he has ordered. God is very strict about that, and he'll punish us for the tiniest disobedience.
1: How do we know what God wants us to do?
2: Well, my dear, that's one of the most important lessons that we must learn. By two ways, the law of Moses and the tradition of the elders. There's no other way to salvation. And that's why your father goes to the temple to pray, to let others know that we are saved, that our way is right. All other ways are wrong, my dear. In fact, we despise all other ways and people.
1: And what does that girl believe?
2: The Sadducees? Oh, they believe in nothing, really. Oh, they hardly believe in a God. They picture him as paying little attention to men and taking little interest in their affairs.
1: How do they know what's good and what's bad?
2: Oh, they don't. They do as the world does. But we don't. We do as God wants. That's why we're better than they are, and why we look down upon everyone else as not being worthy of a second thought.
1: So that's why Father goes to the temple and stands where everyone can see him and hear him pray. So everyone will know that we're better than they are. I have a good

0: Thee, O God, in righteousness and holiness. O God, art thou not thankful that a perfect Pharisee like me comes before thee to worship? I am incomparably superior to the common people. I have many virtues, O God. For these I am thankful, and also I am sure they endear me to thyself. I am grateful that by myself and my own willpower and strength, I have kept strictly within the letter of the law. Unlike other men, I am not an extortioner, unjust, adulterer, or as low and evil as the publican. I have many other things to my credit, O God. I fast twice each week. I pay tithe, O Lord, more tithe than the Mosaic law requires. Credit this to my account, O God, and I shall continue to pay tithe on those things that I myself, by my own hard labor, acquired. I stand before thee, O God, a Pharisee, perfect in all things.
1: Father, why do those other children call me that publican?
2: Because I am a tax collector, my son, a publican.
1: But they make fun of me. Why?
2: Son, I guess they have the right to.
1: Why, Father? Why?
2: Because I am a publican.
1: Are publicans bad?
2: People think so.
1: Well, I don't. I think you're the best father in the whole wide world. And I love Mother, too.
2: It isn't what we are, son, that people hate about us. It's what we do.
1: What do we do?
2: I'm a tax collector.
1: Why would they hate us for that? Someone has to collect taxes, don't they?
2: Yes, but, well, we collect more than we have to.
1: Oh, well, stop then, and people won't hate us.
2: I can't stop.
1: You just said you collect more than you have to.
2: I do, yet I don't. I mean, it's the system. The chief tax collector here pays Rome a certain amount for the privilege of collecting taxes. He sends Rome that much. Well, he can't collect for nothing. He has to live. So he collects more than he sends to Rome.
1: I don't see anything wrong with that.
2: People call it extortion, stealing.
1: Is it stealing? Really stealing, Father?
2: Well, it goes much deeper than that, son. I collect two kinds of taxes. So much per person and so much per lot of ground. Both kinds are offensive to the Israelites. One, because they think it shows enslavement to Rome. The other, because they consider that this land belongs to God, not Rome.
1: Well, I don't see why they should hate us so much for that.
2: No, son. They are right. We are pretty low. I am an Israelite, and I collect from the Israelites to give to Rome. And also to put in my own pocket.
1: Why don't you stop being a publican?
2: It's no use to. Well, the Israelites would never forget. They would never accept me as one of them, nor forgive me.
1: Will God?
2: Well, I'm not sure, but I hope so.
1: Have you ever asked him?
2: Of course, son, but I'm so sinful and unworthy that God could never hear my prayers as he does the Pharisees.
1: Have you ever tried it? Standing up there by the temple like they do and praying real loud? God can't help but hear you.
2: Oh, no, no, no, son. I could never do that. I'm not worthy. When I pray, I stand far off. Oh, God, have mercy upon me, for I am not worthy even to lift my eyes heavenward. God, be merciful to me, a sinner.
3: Jesus said,
4: I tell you, this man went down to his house justified rather than the other. For every one that exalteth himself shall be abased, and he that humbleth himself shall be exalted.
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1: July 1st. As we begin our reading today in the Old Testament, we'll be narrating from the book of 2 Kings, chapter 18, verse 13. We'll go through chapter 19 through verse 37. And we'll learn about an idol within. Hezekiah removed all the idols from the land, including the brazen serpent that Moses had made. It is easy for God's people to make idols out of good things that outlive their usefulness. We'll learn about an enemy without. Having conquered Israel, Assyria wanted to capture Judah. The nation was divided three ways. Some wanted to give up to Assyria. Others wanted to go to Egypt for help, and a minority wanted to trust the Lord for deliverance. God knows the battles you fight, and He will give you the help you need. You can count on that. Spread the matter before Him in faith and seek to glorify His name. July 1st, 2 Kings 18, 13 through chapter 19, verse 37. In the 14th year of King Hezekiah's reign, King Sennacherib of Assyria came to attack the fortified cities of Judah and conquered them. King Hezekiah sent this message to the king of Assyria at Lachish. I have done wrong. I will pay whatever tribute money you demand if you will only go away. The king of Assyria then demanded a settlement of more than 11 tons of silver and about 1 ton of gold. To gather this amount, King Hezekiah used all the silver stored in the temple of the Lord and in the palace treasury. Hezekiah even stripped the gold from the doors of the Lord's temple, and from the doorposts he had overlaid with gold, and he gave it all to the Assyrian king. Nevertheless, the king of Assyria sent his commander-in-chief, his field commander, and his personal representative from Lachish with a huge army to confront King Hezekiah in Jerusalem. The Assyrians stopped beside the aqueduct that feeds water into the upper pool, near the road leading to the field where cloth is bleached. They summoned King Hezekiah, but the king sent these officials to meet with them: Eliakim, son of Hilkiah, the palace administrator, Shebna, the court secretary, and Joah, son of Asaph, the royal historian. Then the Assyrian king's personal representative sent this message to King Hezekiah. This is what the great king of Assyria says. What are you trusting in that makes you so confident? Do you think that mere words can substitute for military skill and strength? Which of your allies will give you any military backing against Assyria? Will Egypt? If you lean on Egypt, you will find it to be a stick that breaks beneath your weight and pierces your hand. The Pharaoh of Egypt is completely unreliable. But perhaps you will say, we are trusting in the Lord our God. But isn't he the one who was insulted by King Hezekiah? Didn't Hezekiah tear down his shrines and altars and make everyone in Judah worship only at the altar here in Jerusalem? I'll tell you what. My master, the king of Assyria, will strike a bargain with you. If you can find 2,000 horsemen in your entire army, he will give you 2,000 horses for them to ride on. With your tiny army, how can you think of challenging even the weakest contingent of my master's troops, even with the help of Egypt's chariots and horsemen? What's more, do you think we have invaded your land without the Lord's direction? The Lord himself told us, go and destroy it. Then Eliakim, son of Hilkiah, Shebna, and Joah said to the king's representative, please speak to us in Aramaic, for we understand it well. Don't speak in Hebrew, for the people on the wall will hear. But Sennacherib's representative replied, my master wants everyone in Jerusalem to hear this, not just you. He wants them to know that if you do not surrender, this city will be put under siege. The people will become so hungry and thirsty that they will eat their own dung and drink their own urine. Then he stood and shouted in Hebrew to the people on the wall. Listen to this message from the great king of Assyria. This is what the king says. Don't let King Hezekiah deceive you. He will never be able to rescue you from my power. Don't let him fool you into trusting in the Lord by saying, the Lord will rescue us. This city will never be handed over to the Assyrian king. Don't listen to Hezekiah. These are the terms the king of Assyria is offering. Make peace with me. Open the gates and come out. Then I will allow each of you to continue eating from your own garden and drinking from your own well. Then I will arrange to take you to another land like this one, a country with bountiful harvests of grain and wine, bread and vineyards, olive trees and honey, a land of plenty. Choose life instead of death. Don't listen to Hezekiah when he tries to mislead you by saying, "The Lord will rescue us." Have the gods of any other nations ever saved their people from the king of Assyria? What happened to the gods of Hamath and Arpad? And what about the gods of Sepharvaim, Hena, and Iva? Did they rescue Samaria from my power? What god of any nation has ever been able to save its people from my power? Name just one. So what makes you think that the Lord can rescue Jerusalem? But the people were silent and did not answer, because Hezekiah had told them not to speak. Then Eliakim, son of Hilkiah, the palace administrator, Shebna, the court secretary, and Joah, son of Asaph, the royal historian, went back to Hezekiah. They tore their clothes in despair and went in to see the king and told him what the Assyrian representative had said. When King Hezekiah heard their report, he tore his clothes and put on sackcloth and went into the temple of the Lord to pray. And he sent Eliakim, the palace administrator, Shebna, the court secretary, and the leading priests, all dressed in sackcloth, to the prophet Isaiah, son of Amoz. They told him, "This is what King Hezekiah says. This is a day of trouble, insult, and disgrace. It is like when a child is ready to be born, but the mother has no strength to deliver it. But perhaps the Lord your God has heard the Assyrian representative defying the living God and will punish him for his words. Oh, pray for those of us who are left." After King Hezekiah's officials delivered the king's message to Isaiah, the prophet replied, "Say to your master, this is what the Lord says. Do not be disturbed by this blasphemous speech against me from the Assyrian king's messengers. Listen, I myself will move against him, and the king will receive a report from Assyria telling him that he is needed at home. Then I will make him want to return to his land, where I will have him killed with a sword." Meanwhile, the Assyrian representative left Jerusalem and went to consult his king, who had left Lachish and was attacking Libna. Soon afterward, King Sennacherib received word that King Tirhaka of Ethiopia was leading an army to fight against him. Before leaving to meet the attack, he sent this message back to Hezekiah in Jerusalem. "This message is for King Hezekiah of Judah. Don't let this God you trust deceive you with promises that Jerusalem will not be captured by the king of Assyria. You know perfectly well what the kings of Assyria have done wherever they have gone. They have crushed everyone who stood in their way. Why should you be any different? Have the gods of other nations rescued them? Such nations as Gozan, Haran, Rezev, and the people of Eden, who were in Tel Azar? The former kings of Assyria destroyed them all. What happened to the king of Hamath and the king of Arpad? What happened to the kings of Sepharvaim, Hena, and Iva?" After Hezekiah received the letter and read it, he went up to the Lord's temple and spread it out before the Lord. And Hezekiah prayed this prayer before the Lord: "O Lord, God of Israel, you are enthroned between the mighty cherubim. You alone are God of all the kingdoms of the earth. You alone created the heavens and the earth. Listen to me, O Lord, and hear. Open your eyes, O Lord, and see. Listen to Sennacherib's words of defiance against the living God. It is true, Lord, that the kings of Assyria have destroyed all these nations, just as the message says. And they have thrown the gods of these nations into the fire and burned them. But of course the Assyrians could destroy them. They were not gods at all, only idols of wood and stone shaped by human hands. Now, O Lord our God, rescue us from this power. Then all the kingdoms of the earth will know that you alone, O Lord, are God." Then Isaiah, son of Amoz, sent this message to Hezekiah: "This is what the Lord, the God of Israel, says. I have heard your prayer about King Sennacherib of Assyria. this is the message that the Lord has spoken against him. The virgin daughter of Zion despises you and laughs at you. The daughter of Jerusalem scoffs and shakes her head as you flee. Whom do you think you have been insulting and ridiculing? Against whom did you raise your voice? At whom did you look in such proud condescension? It was the Holy One of Israel. By your messengers you have mocked the Lord. You have said, "With my many chariots, I have conquered the highest mountains, yes, the remotest peaks of Lebanon. I have cut down its tallest cedars and its choicest cypress trees. I have reached its farthest corners and explored its deepest forests. I have dug wells in many a foreign land and refreshed myself with their water. I even stopped up the rivers of Egypt so that my armies could go across. But have you not heard? It was I, the Lord, who decided this long ago. Long ago I planned what I am now causing to happen, that you should crush fortified cities into heaps of rubble. That is why their people have so little power and are such easy prey for you. They are as helpless as the grass, as easily trampled as tender green shoots. They are like grass sprouting on a housetop, easily scorched by the sun. But I know you well, your comings and goings, and all you do. I know the way you have raged against me, and because of your arrogance against me, which I have heard for myself, I will put my hook in your nose and my bridle in your mouth. I will make you return by the road on which you came." Then Isaiah said to Hezekiah, "Here is the proof that the Lord will protect this city from Assyria's king. This year you will eat only what grows up by itself, and next year you will eat what springs up from that. But in the third year you will plant crops and harvest them. You will tend vineyards and eat their fruit. And you who are left in Judah, who have escaped the ravages of the siege, will take root again in your own soil, and you will flourish and multiply. For a remnant of my people will spread out from Jerusalem, a group of survivors from Mount Zion. The passion of the Lord Almighty will make this happen." And this is what the Lord says about the king of Assyria. His armies will not enter Jerusalem to shoot their arrows. They will not march outside its gates with their shields and build banks of earth against its walls. The king will return to his own country by the road on which he came. He will not enter this city, says the Lord. For my own honor and for the sake of my servant David, I will defend it. That night, the angel of the Lord went out to the Assyrian camp and killed 185,000 Assyrian troops. When the surviving Assyrians woke up the next morning, they found corpses everywhere. Then King Sennacherib of Assyria broke camp and returned to his own land. He went home to his capital of Nineveh and stayed there. One day, while he was worshiping in the temple of his god Nisroch, his sons Adrammelech and Sharezer killed him with their swords. They then escaped to the land of Ararat, and another son, Esarhaddon, became the next king of Assyria. July 1st. And now, as we turn our attention to the New Testament, today we'll be reading from the book of Acts, chapter 21, verses 1 through 17. We'll learn about the traveler. This farewell journey brought both joy and sorrow to Paul. But, you know, life is like that, isn't it? He knew what lay ahead of him, but kept going. We'll learn about the peacemaker. Paul moved from "the will of the Lord be done" to "do what we tell you." So anxious was Paul to bring unity to the Jews and Gentiles in the church that he agreed to the plan. Was he following wisdom from above or earthly wisdom? That's been a debate down through the years. We'll learn about the prisoner. The plan almost worked. On the last day, however, trouble started. Paul had been careful not to cause any unrest in the city, but his efforts had been in vain. But you know what? God is still in control. He used Paul's trials to accomplish his purpose so that his servant got to Rome. Now he can do the same for his people today. So we need to walk by faith. And with that, let's begin our reading today in the New Testament. July 1st. Acts chapter 21, verses 1 through 17. After saying farewell to the Ephesian elders, we, Luke, Paul, and their companions, sailed straight to the island of Kos. The next day, we reached Rhodes and then went to Patara. There we boarded a ship sailing for the Syrian province of Phoenicia. We sighted the island of Cyprus, passed it on our left, and landed at the harbor of Tyre in Syria, where the ship was to unload. We went ashore, found the local believers, and stayed with them a week. These disciples prophesied through the Holy Spirit that Paul should not go on to Jerusalem. When we returned to the ship at the end of the week, the entire congregation, including wives and children, came down to the shore with us. There we knelt, prayed, and said our farewells. Then we went aboard, and they returned home. The next stop after leaving Tyre was Ptolemais, where we greeted the brothers and sisters, but stayed only one day. Then we went on to Caesarea and stayed at the home of Philip the Evangelist, one of the seven men who had been chosen to distribute food. He had four unmarried daughters who had the gift of prophecy. During our stay of several days, a man named Agabus, who also had the gift of prophecy, arrived from Judea. When he visited us, he took Paul's belt and bound his own feet and hands with it. Then he said, "The Holy Spirit declares, so shall the owner of this belt be bound by the Jewish leaders in Jerusalem and turned over to the Romans." When we heard this, we who were traveling with him, as well as the local believers, begged Paul not to go on to Jerusalem. But he said, "Why all this weeping? You are breaking my heart. For I am ready not only to be jailed at Jerusalem, but also to die for the sake of the Lord Jesus." When it was clear that we couldn't persuade him, we gave up and said, "The will of the Lord be done." Shortly afterward, we packed our things and left for Jerusalem. Some believers from Caesarea accompanied us, and they took us to the home of Nazon, a man originally from Cyprus and one of the early disciples. All the brothers and sisters in Jerusalem welcomed us cordially. Today we're reading from Psalm 149, verses 1 through 9. God's people should be a singing people. You are reminded again that praise pleases God and beautifies God's people. God's word is your sword, and it should be on your lips as well as in your hand. Praise is a wonderful weapon for defeating the enemy. Psalm 149, verses 1 through 9. Praise the Lord. Sing to the Lord a new song. Sing his praises in the assembly of the faithful. O Israel, rejoice in your Maker. O people of Jerusalem, exult in your King. Praise his name with dancing, accompanied by tambourine and harp. For the Lord delights in his people. He crowns the humble with salvation. Let the faithful rejoice in this honor. Let them sing for joy as they lie on their beds. Let the praises of God be in their mouths, and a sharp sword in their hands, to execute vengeance on the nations, and punishment on the peoples, to bind their kings with shackles, and their leaders with iron chains, to execute the judgment written against them. This is the glory of his faithful ones. Praise the Lord. Proverbs 18, verse 8. What dainty morsels rumors are, but they sink deep into one's heart.

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2: My grandfather was an old-time preacher who lived what he preached. You wouldn't have known my mother was his daughter, though. I grew up with drunken parties so loud that my four brothers and I couldn't sleep. Once we even heard gunshots, Mom had to come and reassure us that everything was okay. Life at my granddaddy's house was completely different. He took us to church, and I listened to his sermons. Because of his influence, I led a clean life in high school. After high school, though, my friends got me high on pot one night. After that came pills, cocaine, and other drugs. A year or two later, while I was partying with a motorcycle gang, they secretly gave me PCP, and I thought that I would die. During the worst of that drug trip, I remembered my grandfather saying, "Jesus loves you." And those words gave me the strength to stand up and walk away from that place, never to return. The following week, back at home, I went to church, gave my life to Christ. God called me into the ministry just as he had called my grandfather. And I pastored two churches and held revivals cross country. I also served in prison ministry and saw many inmates give their lives to Christ. I'm Benny Hatfield, and I thank God for men like my grandfather, men with holy boldness who aren't afraid to proclaim the truth that Jesus loves you and offers you abundant life. You too can know for certain that if the Son therefore shall make you free, you shall be free indeed.
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1: Greg Laurie and Harvest Ministries present the book that kicked off the hit movie, Jesus Revolution.
2: The author of the book is Ellen Vaughn, but it was written with me because I told her the stories. She does a deep dive into the history of the time. She tells the story of Chuck Smith, Lonnie Frisbee, and so much more that you will want to know. And we want to send you this book, Jesus Revolution, for your gift of any size.
1: Get your copy at harvest.org. The psalmist David wrote, "How precious are your thoughts about me, O God. They cannot be numbered." Pastor Greg Laurie says we should return the favor.
3: It's so important to remember the Lord. You know, one way is just to say grace over a meal. I like that, don't you? When you get up in the morning and you start the day with scripture and prayer, that's a way to remember the Lord. When you set Sunday aside and say, this is the Lord's day. There might be things we can do, but we're going to go worship the Lord in church. That's a way to remember the Lord. This is-

0: Good encouragement today on A New Beginning from Pastor Greg Laurie by way of his message called God Keeps His Promises. You know, one of the first promises Pastor Greg mentioned earlier in the message is that the Lord promises to forgive our sin. If we will confess our sin, He is faithful and just to forgive us of our sin and cleanse us from all unrighteousness. That's a promise there for the taking. Have you received that promise? That promise is for everyone, isn't it, Pastor Greg?
1: That's right. The Bible says, whoever will call upon the name of the Lord will be saved. So think of it this way. Maybe you're out in a riptide in the ocean and you can't get your footing and you're in trouble and you see a lifeguard. Call out for help and the lifeguard will rescue you. The same is true spiritually. You're drowning in your sin. You need help. Jesus will save you. He will rescue you, but you must call out to Him. And you know how you do that? You do it in prayer. So let me just lead you in a simple prayer, and you can pray this prayer after me. You can pray it out loud if you like, and this is where you are calling out to Jesus to save you. Just pray this. Lord Jesus, I know I'm a sinner, and I know You are the Savior who died on the cross for my sin and rose again from the dead. Now, Lord, I turn from my sin, and I put my faith in You. Be my Savior, my Lord, be my God and my friend. I choose to follow You from this moment forward. In Jesus' name I pray. Amen. Hey, if you just prayed that prayer, I want you to know that Christ Himself has come to live inside of you. And I have a resource I want to send you. It's called the New Believer's Bible. So the New Believer's Bible is the New Testament in the New Living Translation with hundreds of notes that I wrote that will encourage you in this commitment you are making to follow Christ. There's some other materials included as well in what we call the New Believer's Growth Pack, but let me get this New Believer's Bible into your hands as quickly as possible. Here's Dave to tell you more.
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4: If you knew that I had been committed to state hospitals 15 times and also served time in jail, you'd probably shy away from me. But not if you knew the truth, and that's what I want you to hear. I met my father only once, and mother was an alcoholic. So I learned to steal as a child to feed my little sister and me. Stealing put me in a boys' home, but at least I finished 7 grades of school there. At 16, I went home to live with my mother. But she died a year later of alcoholism. I joined the army and served in Korea, Germany, and France. I was 21 when I took my first drink, and from then on, alcohol became a crutch. Once I got in a fight in a bar with a plainclothes policeman, and for that I spent 6 months in jail. Another time I got so drunk, I walked into a furniture store and fell asleep on a bed in their storefront window display. That's what sent me to the state hospital. But each time I was released, hallucinations caused by drinking sent me back to the hospital again. Walking one day in Baltimore, I turned a corner and bumped into a man who started talking to me about Jesus. I listened and then prayed with him to receive Christ. God took that simple but sincere prayer and began changing my life. He took the bottle and gave me a Bible. He took an empty life and gave me a wife and a love for telling others about Jesus, who set me free. I'm Nathaniel Johnson. If the Son, therefore, shall make you free, you shall be free indeed.
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0: was just 28 when he found out he needed a heart transplant.
1: My heart rate dropped to like 27 beats per minute and I almost died.
0: Brett's health crisis was a wake-up call, and not just for his health.
1: That was when I was like, you know what? I need to get back living for God.
0: Just like Brett needed a new physical heart, Billy Graham says we all need new spiritual hearts.
2: The Bible teaches that our hearts are sinful. Is your heart right? Is it right with God?
0: Thankfully, God has provided a solution for our sinful heart. When we say yes to Jesus Christ as Lord and Savior of our life, your heart can be transplanted.
2: The Bible says that He gives a new heart. What about you? Have you received this new heart from God?
0: If you're in need of that new heart, connect with us at findpeacewithgod.net. 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It's from the Billy Graham Evangelistic Association.

0: copying God's design. This is Ken Ham, an Aussie transplant with a passion for sharing the truth of God's Word. As we learned earlier this week, there's a growing number of people who think artificially intelligent machines are the next step in human evolution. Some think they might even replace us or rule over us. But AI isn't evolving, and it's not the next step in our supposed evolution. Artificial intelligence is an example of biomimicry. This is when humans copy God's superior designs in their technology. 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

Well, the Bible says in Psalm 121, I will lift up my eyes to the hills, from whence cometh my help.

0: From the files of Unshackled, Pacific Garden Mission presents Free Indeed.
1: I was born in Italy and went to school for only 3 years. My father needed me as a shepherd and said more schooling would be wasted. When I was 10, he put me in charge of a flock of 200 sheep and goats. By the time I was 15, I had heard stories from people who had been to America, and I dreamed of going there. My sister lived in Illinois, and her husband sent me tickets for steamship and rail. He even bought me new clothes when I arrived. I found work in Chicago and repaid his generosity. But I began feeling gloomy and dissatisfied with life, just as I had in Italy. Then I began hearing about something called the gospel, and I decided to check it out. I went to church where a man explained about my sin and God's grace. They gave me a Bible that I took home and read. I saw that new life came only through Christ, and I gave my life to Him. The gloom disappeared from my life. I served my new country in the Army during World War I, after which I went back to Chicago, back to the church that helped point me to Christ. There, I met a pretty young Italian girl, and I asked her to marry me before we even had a date. 4 months later, we married, and I never regretted being so impetuous in our 38 years of marriage. I was her full-time nurse before she died, but I shall see her again, because we both trusted in Christ for eternal salvation. I'm Benedetto Rossiti. If the Son therefore shall make you free, you shall be free indeed.
0: If you would like to be free from the weight of sin by receiving Jesus Christ as Lord and Savior, or maybe you have questions about it, call 1-888-NEED-HIM right now. Free Indeed is a production of Pacific Garden Mission, 1458 South Canal Street, Chicago, Illinois, 60607. 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

0: place became a thing because of the coronavirus, a lot of us would retreat into an emotional shelter.
1: We are trying to get away from something and we don't know what it is.
0: Billy Graham.
1: And many are trying to flee from reality, flee from their home situation or their business situation. But many of them, without knowing it, are actually trying to flee from God. He sees that you're trying to run and flee, but He loves you. And He has a plan for your life if you'll only turn. You don't have to keep running. Just go to the cross, and in the cross, God has provided everything that you ever searched for and ever wanted and ever longed for.
0: You can find all that by surrendering your life to Jesus Christ. 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

0: It's time to pray with Pastor Carter Conlon.
1: We all need encouragement in prayer, and we are being encouraged as we are seeing God answer prayers during our worldwide prayer meeting in New York City at Times Square Church every Tuesday night at 7 p.m. Eastern Time. 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God is answering prayers. Here's Mary from London, Great Britain. Baby Noah is well and home after a heart problem and is out of the hospital. Thank you, Jesus, and glory.

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1: I was the youngest boy in a family of six children. We never went to church or Sunday school. Dad left us when I was 11, and I was soon getting into trouble. In the eighth grade, a friend and I stole a car and drove it from southern Indiana, where I lived, to Louisville and back. We got away with it, but I was never able to get away from the pain I caused my mother, who discovered our dishonesty. I had many close calls with death and never realized that God had spared my life. When I graduated, the governor nominated me for West Point, but I turned it down. All I wanted was to party in college. Well, that's where I met Mary and fell in love. When she became pregnant, we had an abortion without thought of the consequences. We dropped out of college and moved to Ohio, where I attended vocational school. A fellow student was talking about Jesus with anyone who would listen, and I was fascinated. So he helped me study the Bible night after night until I prayed, asking Jesus to forgive me and save me. First, I got rid of the drugs, then the rock music, then the cigarettes and booze. Mary and I got married, and because of her abortion, doctors thought we couldn't have a successful pregnancy, but God gave us two sons. Then suddenly, Mary committed suicide. God carried me through that awful time, and several years later, gave me a wonderful wife who loves him and us. I'm Larry Berna, and I can testify that if you put your trust in Jesus, he will set you free. If the Son, therefore, shall make you free, you shall be free indeed.
0: If you would like to be free from the weight of sin by receiving Jesus Christ as Lord and Savior, or maybe you have questions about it, call 1-888-NEED-HIM right now. Free Indeed is a production of Pacific Garden Mission, 1458 South Canal Street, Chicago, Illinois, 60607. 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

0: We can be pretty selfish and spoiled sometimes, can't we?
1: There's a growing evidence on every hand that we're losing the art of praise and gratitude to God in America. We're beginning to take our blessings for granted.
0: Billy Graham.
1: However, instead of counting our wealth, our pleasures, and our gadgets, we should give pause to count our blessings from God. The scriptures teach that all good things of life come from God.
0: And when you realize that truth, that all good things come from God, it's easy to be thankful.
1: The best way to do that is to give Him your life and live a life that spells out genuine gratitude from day to day. Give Him your life today. Surrender your heart, will, and mind to Jesus Christ. Let Him renovate your life and follow Him as a disciple of Jesus Christ.
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0: With SRM News, I'm Jason Walker. President Trump was in North Dakota Wednesday for the opening of the new Teddy Roosevelt Library. Here's correspondent Laura Winters.
1: We come to the heartland of America to pay tribute to a man who embodied the heart and soul and fight and spirit of our country as much as anyone who ever lived.
2: President Trump in North Dakota telling the crowd he was able to secure this land for the library when he signed a bill during his first term in office. President Trump praising the 32nd president who passed away back in 1945.
1: He's a very special man, and that's why I'm here. President Theodore Roosevelt, and he loved your community, he loved your state.
2: Laura Winters reporting.
0: U.S. and Iranian negotiators meeting separately with Qatari and Pakistani mediators, and host Qatar is reporting positive talks. Those talks and discussions have focused on ending the war and resolving issues over the Strait of Hormuz. In the meantime, a U.S. Navy helicopter making an emergency landing in the Arabian Sea. Few details, but it is known that one crew member apparently is missing. Alibaba has agreed to pay $600 million to settle a dispute with Uncle Sam. Here's Bob Agnew with that story.
3: The Chinese e-commerce giant was facing allegations of selling and importing illegal pharmaceuticals and equipment through its platforms, Alibaba.com and AliExpress.com. In fact, the IRS says it conducted more than 40 undercover purchases of illegal items on those platforms. Alibaba admits it failed to stop about 80,000 unlawful imports over an eight-year span between January of 2016 and December of 2024. Bob Agnew reporting.
0: In Venezuela, doctors there say the biggest danger is facing survivors now, infectious diseases. This is SRN News. The PCUSA rejecting monogamy, correspondent Michael Harrington reports.
4: A committee of the Presbyterian Church USA has declared a proposed amendment that would have required all clergy to be in monogamous relationships out of order, but did refer it for, quote, future study. The amendment was greeted with vigorous opposition from LGBT groups within the PCUSA, claiming it was designed to restrict the lifestyle choices of homosexuals. Critics say the denomination is actually flirting with polyamory, as are some others. Michael Harrington reporting.
0: A new Bible curriculum approved last month for use in Texas public schools. It features a number of items and stories and photos for youngsters ranging in age from kindergarten all the way up through high school. By the time kids are seniors in high school, they will be doing a lot of reading concerning Adam and Eve. This is SRN News. Well, California wants to make food labels less confusing by banning sell-by dates. Correspondent Rich Thomason.
5: The new law requires manufacturers to use just two labels, best if used by for peak quality and used by for safety. This change aims to reduce food waste and emissions. California is the first state to standardize labels, with New York following suit. Other states are considering similar laws. The confusion over labels has led to significant food waste, with nearly 20% of food wasted due to unclear labeling. Advocates believe this simple change can make a big impact. Rich Thomason reporting.
0: Lawmakers releasing a federal audit finding only 25% of the $14 billion in federal funds obligated for Puerto Rico's power grid after Hurricane Maria hit never reached the U.S. territory. More details, SRN.
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8: Father's Day can make a man feel good or miserable depending upon how he raised his children. Although I grew up feeling loved in my family and I rejoiced when our own children were born, I let the world come between me and them. Ours was a happy marriage until World War II came along and I joined the Navy. That's when I started drinking and alcohol became the center of my life. When I returned home after the war, I hardly knew my kids or cared about their activities. I wanted to go out drinking to celebrate, but my wife refused. She had given her life to Christ, and she had the whole church praying for me. As the children grew, I missed seeing them in Christmas plays and missed their graduation from grammar school because I was sitting in a bar somewhere. One night I couldn't sleep. I lay there thinking about all the lost years, the wasted years, and I vowed to stop drinking. I did, too. By then, one of my sons had a drinking problem, too. That year, I was stricken with rheumatoid arthritis. We moved to Arizona, which didn't help. Then we moved back to Kentucky, where I was raised. I finally talked to God, telling Him my failures and turning my life over to Jesus. The relief I felt as the burden of guilt was lifted is beyond description. Put your trust in the Lord Jesus Christ, and He will make you a better father or mother. I wish I had trusted Him sooner. I'm Sherman Barrett. If the Son, therefore, shall make you free, you shall be free indeed.
7: If you would like to be free from the weight of sin by receiving Jesus Christ as Lord and Savior, or maybe you have questions about it, call 1-888-NEED-HIM right now. 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

0: Our country, we're in trouble spiritually, we're in trouble racially, economically, we're in trouble politically.
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1: So what can we do? The same thing Billy Graham suggested before other elections.
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1: I ran away from home when I was 14 because Dad wanted me to go to work for him in construction and I wanted to be a teacher. I took a train to Chicago where I lied about my age and signed on with a work gang going to West Texas to build a railroad. The train didn't leave till the next day, so I stumbled into Pacific Garden Mission and fell asleep in a pew. They woke me up and urged me to go home, but I took the train to Texas where I worked for 8 days until I became infested with a panhandle itch, lice. What an adventure. I worked various jobs until I signed on with the state cavalry police, again lying about my age. In Fort Worth, I ran into a friend of Dad's who notified my captain that I was 16. My parents exiled me to a farm, but I was sent back to Indiana with a warning that I'd be prosecuted if I tried to escape. I went back to school and then began teaching, and eventually I married. Teaching didn't pay enough, so I went to work for a railway company where I was tempted to steal money. I was arrested and sent to Leavenworth Prison. There I met an illiterate man who asked me to read the Bible to him. That's how I came to realize my need for salvation and the magnitude of God's love. Jesus died to set me free of my sinful ways, and when I was pardoned for life, I became an evangelist. I'm John Hand. If the Son, therefore, shall make you free, ye shall be free indeed.
0: If you would like to be free from the weight of sin by receiving Jesus Christ as Lord and Savior, call 1-888-NEED-HIM right now. Free Indeed is a production of Pacific Garden Mission, 1458 South Canal Street, Chicago, Illinois, 60607. 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
1: There's a question that echoes across the centuries, first asked by a puzzled young man climbing a mountain with his father carrying firewood. Remember the scene? Isaac asked his dad, "Where's the lamb?" It is in many ways the question the entire Old Testament is asking. And the answer, when it finally comes, is staggering. Today on Insight for Living, Chuck Swindoll continues to trace this thread from the altars of ancient Israel all the way to a moment beside the Jordan River, when a voice cut through the crowd and said, "Behold, the Lamb of God."
2: Thank you, our Father, that your Son is our Savior, and that he, like a shepherd, leads us. And because we are only sheep, we tend to go our own way. We've read of that, but we knew before we read it that this is true. All we like sheep have gone astray. We have turned each one of us to his own way. Thank you for laying all of our iniquity on another, for we could never have paid our own way into heaven. Thank you that Jesus paid it all. And we rest in his finished work this day. We worship our Savior, Jesus Christ. We magnify his name. We meet around his word. We sing his songs. We would glorify his name, whether by life or by death. Today there are many who hurt. They grieve. They live with sorrows that have been brought on by this earth's catastrophes and heartaches and brokenness. I pray, Lord, that you will bring comfort and hope and reassurance from what is declared this day. Comfort and guide them into decisions that need to be made. And if it's to wait, may they make that decision as well. Those who wait upon the Lord will renew their strength. They will mount up with wings as eagles. They will run and not be weary. They will not faint as they walk on. There are those who have lost their way. And attempting to find their way back to you, they have come to this house of worship. I pray that you will guide very clearly as they discover the path that leads to peace through faith in your Son. Some come this day rejoicing. Your hand has been good to them, and you've provided abundantly, and we with them rejoice and are grateful for your provision. Thank you for those whom you have healed. Thank you for those whom you have given new hope. Thank you for those who celebrate births of new babies. We pray that you would meet the deepest needs of our lives and those who grieve the loss of loved ones and family. Reduce us all in our awareness to that of a lamb, a needy, dependent lamb, that we might see ourselves as we really are, wholly in need of what you provide. In the name of the Savior Jesus, we pray. And everyone said, Amen.
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2: Surely the thought of a lamb did not impress the shakers and movers of the first century in the Middle East. I mean, there certainly were some type A individuals who got word of this man who was taking Galilee by storm.

is the Lamb of God. 1 Corinthians 5, beginning at verse 6. Paul is writing the people of Corinth, and he's urging them to clean up their lives. They were a people who danced near the edge of disobedience. They were what we might call a fast culture. And because of that, Paul had to rein them in. And one of the ways of doing it was to remind them of the importance of getting rid of the leaven. In the scriptural days, leaven was a symbol. It was a word representing sin. Look at how Paul uses it in 1 Corinthians 5, verse 6. Your boasting is not good. They'd been boasting about how full of grace they were, when in fact it was license. He said, that's not good. Do you not know that a little leaven leavens the whole lump of dough? Do you not realize that when you put just a little leaven, the dough will all rise? It's not just a little part of it. And it's a picture of sin. A little bit of sin and the life is contaminated. The presence of sin and the life is on its way to becoming shattered. So he says, clean up your life. A little bit of leaven leavens the whole lump. So a thought, reap an act. So an act, reap a habit. So a habit, reap your character. So your character, reap your destiny. That's Paul's concern here. And so he now turns to the picture of Christ the Lamb, Christ the Passover. Verse 7. Clean out the old leaven so that you may be a new lump, just as you are in fact unleavened, meaning in your position you are as righteous as the Son of God is righteous. So in your life you must be as well. For Christ, here it is, Christ, our Passover, has also been sacrificed. Isn't that a marvelous statement? We no longer come to an altar and slice the throat of an animal and the blood pours out, as happened day after day after day on Jewish altars. We come to our Savior, who is our Passover, and in him forgiveness is found. In him alone there is purpose and reason to go on with our lives. The Christ, our Passover, has been sacrificed. And let me add this. He never needs to be sacrificed again. It is called a finished work. Christ said while hanging on the cross, tetelestai, the very word he used, it has been finished, it has been completed, it is done, paid for, paid in full. And at that moment, the Lamb of God took care of that which had forever plagued humanity. Past, present, and future, the sins of humanity taken care of. Now, this isn't an afterthought with God. This is part of the plan since the foundations of the world. In fact, Isaiah chapter 53 prophesied of it way back 700 years B.C. This is one of the clearest and longest of all the predictions, or if you will, prophecies in the scriptures. What is interesting about prophecy is that frequently you will find prophecies not only declared in scripture, but fulfilled in scriptural times. Here's a case in point. Isaiah writes of the lamb who was to be slaughtered, picturing the coming Messiah. So Isaiah is looking ahead 700 years or so for the coming of Messiah. And please observe how he describes the scene. You would think he was an eyewitness, though he wrote 7 centuries before the fact. Verse 3 of Isaiah 53. He was despised and forsaken of men, a man of sorrows, and acquainted with grief, and like one from whom men hide their face, he was despised, and we did not esteem him. It's a picture of shunning. Shunning. Have nothing to do with him. Discount his importance. They hide their face from him. You do that when you are shunning another individual. You turn away from them. You discount their presence, their lives. You shun them. You do not esteem them. And that's the picture here. And then with that in mind, Isaiah goes further to describe the price that was paid. Surely our griefs he himself bore.

0: Our sorrows he carried. And yet, even in that day yet to come, we esteem him stricken and smitten of God and afflicted. He got what he had coming. How many of those standing around the cross saw that as simply a man getting his just deserts? Any man who claims that he's God blasphemes, and a blasphemer needs to be put to death. That's first century thinking. And they did not realize. That's why Jesus said while on the cross, "Father, forgive them. They don't know what they're doing." But look at verse 5. He was pierced through for our transgressions, crushed for our iniquities. The chastening for our well-being fell on him, and by his scourging we are healed. This is one of the classic verses on the substitutionary death of Christ. Look at it closely. Our iniquities, our sin, our transgressions fell on him. He took our place. He entered into it as if it were his own. Paul wrote later, "He who knew no sin became sin for us, that we might be made the righteousness of God in him, and in him alone." That's why Jesus could say, "I am the way, the truth, and the life. No one comes to the Father but through me." No other death would pay our debt to God. No other lamb would be qualified, for all the others are spotted and blemished. He is the spotless lamb. Scripture makes that clear. Three statements. He knew no sin, had no sin, did no sin. The spotless Lamb of God took our place. And why did we need that? Verse 6. Probably the best statement of depravity in all the Old Testament. Look at the whole picture. All of us, like sheep, have gone astray. And now he individualizes it. Each of us has turned to his own way. But the Lord has caused the iniquity of us all to fall on him. J. Alec Motyer writes this: "The picture of straying sheep summarizes all our inadequacy and all our errancy of nature. We all and each express both common culpability and individual responsibility. We cannot blame the herd instinct, even though we all alike are implicated. Each sin of every sinner would be like a separate wound in the heart of this man of sorrows." Interesting, isn't it, that we live in a time in which we must convince people that really the problem is sin. The problem is a sinful condition, and it required the death of the Savior in order for that sin to be cleansed. And God in his righteousness demanded the sacrifice of blood, and it was the blood of the Savior that brought that kind of healing and cleansing. Hanging on the cross, he bore all our sins. Get this: past, present, future. The complete payment for sin was made for those of us who have gone astray, who have turned to our own way. And then, as if to drive the point finally home yet again, verse 7, "He was oppressed, he was afflicted, yet he did not open his mouth." Here's the word again: like a lamb led to slaughter. Lambs, when going to slaughter, go with blind compliance, regardless of the destination. They go where they're led. The servant Savior, however, goes with knowing submission. He knew when he came that he came to this earth to die. Maligned, mistreated, misunderstood, we read here, like a sheep that is silent before its shearers, he did not open his mouth. I don't know if you remember seeing the Passion of the Christ. If you did, you will never forget the scene. I know I won't. In fact, there were times in that film, sitting right beside Cynthia, and I noticed she too, both of us had to just look down. You could hardly bear what you were witnessing in the scourging. But what stood out to me is the silence of this Lamb of God. Doesn't burst forth with cursing, doesn't scream out words of retaliation. He took it. They punched him with their fists. They put the crown of thorns on him. They nailed his hands and feet with Roman spikes. And his words come full of forgiveness. And finally, it is finished. 700 years before Christ, Isaiah writes of it. We move ahead to John chapter 1, and in doing so, we move from 700 BC to AD 25, 26, somewhere around there as Jesus begins his ministry. John chapter 1 includes the announcement of the baptizer. His forerunner, the one who leads the way before the Savior becomes that well known, John is preparing the way for the one who is yet to come. And I love his humility. Verse 26, John answered them saying, I baptize in water, but among you stands one whom you do not know. It is he who comes after me, the thong of whose sandal I am not worthy to untie. These things took place in Bethany beyond the Jordan where John was baptizing. Now look closely. The next day, he saw Jesus coming to him and said, Behold, the Lamb of God who takes away the sin of the world. What makes this so amazing is that 700 years before John made this announcement, Isaiah had written of him as the lamb who would be led to slaughter. John says, there he is. There he is. It's a good time for me to add that when you are speaking to another person about the subject of faith, focus your conversation on the person of Christ, not on the generalities of religion, not on the subject of church and church attendance. Focus it on Christ. Remember the words of John, Behold the Lamb of God. Stay with the person of Christ. Remind the individual of the work that Christ has done on the cross in bearing our sins and taking away our iniquities. That's John's announcement to his followers on that day. Behold the Lamb of God. A magnificent statement. Now, let's move ahead to right around 65, AD 65. John was looking at, Isaiah was looking ahead. Peter now looks back on the finished fact, the accomplished work of Christ. 1 Peter chapter 1. First, last stop off, I promise. I know some of you are thinking, my finger's getting tired going one thing to another. Well, if it was all in one section, I'd leave us there, but it's not. I didn't write it. I just read it and teach from it. 1 Peter chapter 1, love this verse of Scripture. Knowing that you were not, verse 18, that you were not redeemed with perishable things like silver and gold from your futile way of life. Constantly in this culture, constantly there's the emphasis on money. I guarantee you, you tune into the news anytime through this day, and it won't be 2 hours. It'll probably be less before you'll hear something mentioned about money, money, investment, money, money. It's been a constant theme in these recent weeks. We're not redeemed with filthy lucre. We're not redeemed with dollars and cents. If you had multiple billions of dollars, by the way, you used to have it. You don't have it now. But regardless of the amount, you could not pay your way into heaven. That's the whole point. You're not redeemed that way. Verse 19, then how are we redeemed? From the precious blood, as of a lamb. There it is again, unblemished and spotless, the blood of Christ. During his lifetime, W.A. Criswell would often include in his way of life the writing of a number of books, and my library is filled with most of what Dr. Criswell wrote. I pulled the book he wrote on 1 Peter off my shelf just this past week, and when I got to verses 18 and 19, I found myself in a wonderful place to read. Listen to Criswell's words. It is easy to fall into the habit of preaching about the gospel, but not the gospel itself. However, when we speak on and expound a text like ours, meaning the verses I just read, we are brought back to the heart of the gospel message of Christ. This is one way of discovering whether the message is of God or of men. In so many areas of the modern liberal Christian world, the preaching of the blood is offensive. I have been in churches where hymns on the blood have been purged from all the hymn books. And the liberal theologian looks upon a text such as ours as a religion of the butcher shop. But the presentation of the whole revelation of God in the Scriptures is ever the same. There is no remission of sins without the shedding of blood. From the beginning of Genesis to the book of the Revelation, the gospel story is that Christ is come into the world to die for our sins according to the Scriptures. And then, I love it that Criswell often would do this. He quotes from the great gospel song. What can wash away my sin? Answer that. Nothing but the blood of Jesus. What can make me whole again? Nothing but the blood of Jesus. Oh, precious is the flow that makes us white as snow. No other fount I know. Nothing but the blood of Jesus. That's from the very heart of the gospel. That comes from the Lord himself. My son, you are to go. And just as Isaac was to be offered up by Abraham, so the Son was offered up for our sins in the exact plan and unfolding of the plan of salvation for us. That's not the theology of the butcher shop. That's the theology of the biblical record. It takes the blood to wash away the sins of the world. It, as one man put it so well, it is the greatest detergent ever known to humanity. It continues to wash away sin. The reason you have forgiveness is because of the blood of Christ that was poured out on that cross to redeem you from a slave market from which you could never redeem yourself. Isaiah looked ahead, John looked at, Peter looks back, and his concern is that we live lives in light of that, lives of purity. See verse 17? Look here. If you address as Father the one who impartially judges according to each one's work, conduct yourselves in fear during the time of your stay on earth. His emphasis is that we be holy as our God is holy. And that's up in verses 15 and 16. You maybe have been reared in a culture where the blood was not mentioned. Certainly in this day in which we live, it is becoming less and less a thing of importance. If you have been in that culture, you have missed the point of the Savior's death. Without the giving, the shedding, the pouring out of the blood, there is no forgiveness of our sins.
1: 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The Lamb was not incidental to God's plan. He was the plan. And because Christ has been sacrificed once and for all, we're called to live differently, purely, with reverence before a holy God. 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I'm Bill Meyer. 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
2: I came of age during the hippie movement in the late 60s, when I was already steeped in worldly thinking, evolution, and agnosticism. Life seemed pointless, but I lived for a year in England attending a grammar school that had a devotional time. How comforting were the songs, the prayers, and the psalms they read each day. The anti-war protests in college confused me, so I headed for San Francisco on high hopes and drugs. There I settled among the hippies and soon became disillusioned. Love and peace were empty words. Restlessness dogged me. I drifted to a commune in Northern California where I lived in a cabin practicing meditation. Drugs led me into a wasteland of fear, and during one bad trip, I began quoting the 23rd Psalm for comfort. After that, I started reading the Bible. I read of the death of Jesus on the cross. I read of his resurrection. I saw what a sinner I was, full of pride and self, and I asked him to forgive my sins and give me a new nature. One day, as I sat reading the Bible by the swimming hole, three believers invited me to join them at their ranch. They'd heard of the hippie who had given up the New Age lies for the truth of the Bible, and they led me in a prayer of commitment to Christ. I'm Eddie Kalish. Jesus set me free of drugs and deception and gave me a peace that passes all understanding. If the Son therefore shall make you free, ye shall be free indeed.
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0: 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Isn't it working?
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3: 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And then by faith, you receive Christ as your Lord and Savior?
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1: I was born on a sunbathed farm near the ocean in Nordland, Norway. My father supported my mom and their five children by farming in the short season and fishing in the long winters. When mom died giving birth to her sixth baby, dad could no longer raise us on his own. I went to live with my aunt Kirsten, who, like my parents, was a devout Christian. I followed in my father's footsteps as a fisherman, but not as a child of God. I appreciated my aunt for raising me, but I disrespected her beliefs. My antics led to some near-death experiences, but I didn't learn. When I grew old enough to make my own way in the world, I chose a sinful lifestyle over my friends and family in Norway. Unable to deal with the conflict, I ran away to the American Midwest. Like other Norwegians, I believed that good jobs and good fortune awaited me in the States. When I settled in Iowa, a farmer asked me to stay alone at his home while he went on a trip. For that time, I was alone with my thoughts in a strange land. Above the silence, I was reminded of God's word that I heard many times in my youth. I call heaven and earth to record this day against you, that I have set before you life and death, blessing and cursing, therefore choose life. At once I fell on my knees crying for mercy and repenting of my awful sins. The peace of God filled my soul. I'm Andrew Larson. If the Son therefore shall make you free, ye shall be free indeed.
0: If you would like to be free from the weight of sin by receiving Jesus Christ as Lord and Savior, or maybe you have questions about it, call 1-888-NEED-HIM right now. 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

0: No matter where you get your news, you've seen stories about the coronavirus, the wildfires in Australia, terrorism, and war. And on top of that, we all experience personal challenges and tragedies all the time. So, is there any hope for our future?
1: Yes, there's hope. Hope for the future. There's something to look forward to, something to be happy about.
0: So where can you find this hope? Well, Billy Graham has an answer for us.
1: It's centered in the person of Christ, who died for our sins and rose from the grave and is alive now. Christ gives hope and peace in the midst of all the troubles and all the difficulties that the world has today.
0: You can make that hope your own when you start a personal relationship with Jesus Christ. 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We're the Billy Graham Evangelistic Association.

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2: If I ask you, do you consider yourself a generous person? How would you respond? Yes or no? Well, I actually did that at a shopping mall. It was crazy. And you can't believe what they told me. That's today. Stay with me.
1: You've been told it's more blessed to give than to receive. But do you actually believe that? I'm Dave Drury, and today on Living on the Edge, Chip Ingram gives us four counterintuitive principles about sowing and reaping, and then he takes a personal step to help us further. He reads his own manifesto out loud, five declarations he has made before God about how he will handle money, lifestyle, and giving for the rest of his life. This is much more than a theory about giving. It's a personal financial reckoning that Chip hopes will become yours too. Now here's Chip Ingram with his message titled, My Generosity Manifesto.
2: Generosity is the way to stop the greed in my heart and yours, and it's how God begins to grow and cultivate transformation. Now let me show you the principles. Principle number one, we reap where we sow. Second principle is that we reap how much we sow. The third principle, and this is the one, at least for me, was like, oh, wow, do I really believe this or not? Kingdom sowing is counterintuitive. Notice the wisest man in the world in Proverbs 3, verse 9 and 10. Honor the Lord from your wealth and from the first of all your produce. And here's the promise. So your barns will be filled with plenty, and your vats will overflow with new wine. I don't know about you. I didn't grow up reading the Bible. Someone's telling me, take the very first and the very best of your work and give it to God to love and help people. And God says, that's how your barns are going to get? That doesn't make sense. You give away and you get more? It's kingdom. Notice the words of Jesus, give and it'll be given unto you. Counterintuitive. They'll pour back into your lap. So bring a cup of generosity, you'll get a cup of generosity. Bring a bucket of generosity, get a bucket of generosity. It's just a law of the kingdom. Now, there's no give to get here, by the way. That's a perversion. There's no like, hey, I'm going to give away a lot because, okay, now you owe me. Well, guess what? You've just violated the spirit of it. It's not generosity, that's manipulation. Final principle is we never reap in the same season that we sow. This is why it's hard. Okay, you're listening to me thinking, man, I got a bunch of debt, and I'm supposed to start giving, or okay, I give.

politics or lifestyle or sexual orientation is different. Do good to all people. That's what Jesus did. But especially to the household of the faith. The reason we continue in unhealthy, unwise, selfish, greedy practices, and did you hear we, all of us, is because the consequences don't show up right away. I mean, if I sat down to watch a good basketball game and ate, this whole box of Triscuits with my super duper sharp cheddar cheese and my super diet Coke in a moment of binging, and then if I got up and walked into the bedroom and immediately 2 pounds went around my waist, I think I could kick my Triscuit addiction. But it doesn't work like that. And more seriously, small neglects in my marriage, small neglects in my investment in renewing my mind, just a little pecking around with some pornography here, just a little flirting here. Nothing happened, right? Nothing happened. A little obsession with work and not really spending time that's knowing what's on your kid's heart. Nothing happened. Everybody seems okay. 10 years, 12 years, 20 years. Marriage falling apart. Kids disengaged. So you never reap in the same season that you sow. That's why it takes faith. The goal, God's goal, is not to get some people to come to meetings, church, listen to someone talk, sing a couple songs, and be relatively a little bit nicer and maybe a little bit more moral than the world. That is not a Christian. Those are some activities that Christians are in. Following Jesus is the seed of the living God, of the Holy Spirit, comes and takes residence inside your body when you recognize your sin and turn from it and ask God for forgiveness and base it totally on what he did on the cross and his resurrection. He actually enters your life and it begins to develop and cultivate the very character of Jesus in you as you get in community and get in his word and talk to him and become generous. This is, it actually says, my generosity manifesto. So this is mine, all right? It's in yours. And here's the question. Do you want to be extraordinarily kind? And do you want to be extraordinarily generous? If so, you can, you know, check a box or two. And at the very end, you know, you can do this and put that somewhere. That's what I really want to be. And God will start doing it. Or, I would never say this out loud, if you would rather choose to be a bit more selfish and a bit less generous and be miserly, which usually ends up in miserable, then I wouldn't do anything. I mean, I really wouldn't. But there is, remember, we're deceived. Money has the power to deceive. We actually think we're doing okay. Your money is probably the clearest x-ray or MRI of your soul. And it's so clear and it's so measurable. That's why Jesus talked about it, because our money and hearts are connected. So let me walk through. Here's my manifesto. Whatever part you're willing and ready, by the grace of God, here's an invitation. I hereby declare by the following actions, I'm inviting you to do that, that I believe it is, as Jesus said, more blessed to give than to receive. If you really believe it's more blessed to give than to receive, that your life is better and blessed in every way, relationally, friendships, financially, well then, okay. Check number one, I thereby declare that all of that I have or ever will have belongs to Christ. That was the turning point for me. Second, I hereby declare to act in obedience to God's word by giving back to God the first 10% of what he's blessed and entrusted to me. And you know, you can hear debates on tithing for today or whatever. It's probably not worth going into. Long before there was a law, Abraham gave 10% to Melchizedek after God richly blessed him with spoils, pre-incarnate Christ. Moses, they gave 10% of everything. And if you add it all up, they gave like 23% of their income because they were living in a theocracy. Part of it was kind of like tax, and the other part was these thank and voluntary offerings. You know, you keep moving, Jesus, his life. The Pharisees of the day, boy, they tithe, but they missed the heart. Mercy, justice, kindness. He said, don't forsake the former, tithing, but you got to get your heart right. Malachi would just say, you know, the reason you're having financial issues and relational issues and your life has got, he talked about like you have a purse with holes in it. In other words, you keep putting stuff in and it keeps leaking. He said, because you're robbing God.
You declare

0: it really belongs to him by giving the first portion. For some of you, man, I'll tell you, that'd be a big step. You probably have to rearrange your finances, and to do it first and not know how it's going to work out, that's faith. That was a hard one for me. But I can look back and realize, wow. Third is, I hereby declare that Jesus' blessings, both financial or otherwise, are not designed primarily to raise my standard of living, but to raise my standard of giving. See, when you're unconsciously greedy and deceived, every time you get more money, you get bigger, bigger, bigger, bigger, bigger. You know, I used to drive this kind of car, now this kind of car, this kind of car. I used to make this much, so here's my house. Now this is my house. Now here's my two houses. Now, and we just do it. Now, I think God wants to raise our standard of living. He's very, very gracious. I live in a really great house. I have a really nice car. But ask yourself, when do you say, this is good? This is my standard. This is all I want. This is where God wants me to live. And you know, for some of you, that's a 5-year-old Volkswagen. For others, it's a Tesla. You figure that out. You know, because of your roles and your work and however, you figure out what it is. But just what if you said, when God brings more in, maybe it's not for a second home. Maybe it's not for a remodel. Maybe he actually gave me some to help some refugees in Syria, or some clean water in Africa, or some local ministry right here. The next little box that I've checked is, I hereby declare to intentionally and aggressively remove the shackles of personal debt that have limited my giving, my going, and my peace. 40 to 50% of all marriages that fail are traced back to financial issues that cause tension. So some of you, the next step is, okay, I'm going to give this, but I mean, there's certain things that are appreciable. God bless us, right? I'm paying for a house, but I actually pay a bunch off on the principal every month. Your personal debt, attack it. Go to a counselor, cut up your credit cards. There's plenty of good books about how to do that. But here's the deal. When I pay everything on time and I make minimum payments, I'm the slave, the scripture says. Borrowers are the slave to the lender. So if I have a card and a lot of stuff, they're charging me 12, 13, 14%, you're more than tithing. You're just not doing it to God. It's called Visa, MasterCard, Discover. You are, and you're paying that much more. We better move quickly on that one. That was very convicting for some of you.
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0: The next box is, I hereby declare that I'll prayerfully cap my lifestyle expenses to become an extraordinarily generous person. And this was something that I did not that long ago. Yeah, I grew up really pretty poor, and my wife grew up pretty poor and had 4 kids, and sometimes 2 in college and 2 in private schools. And I remember, like, we have $1,000 in savings. We're doing really, really great, you know. And that wasn't all that many years ago. But I made some decisions, and one of them was to do pre-decisions about generosity, because your heart is deceitful. So I had a guy that was a mentor, and he said, someone had asked me to write a book, and I was on my first book, and he said, I want to hire a professional financial planner for you to help you with your finances. I said, I don't need a financial planner. I got 2 kids in college, 2 in this, 2 in that. This is how much I make. This is what we're giving. I don't have any money. I don't need a plan. He goes, no. You need a plan. He said, you need to decide in advance, Chip, what you're going to do if God decides to bless this. He said, do you want to be dependent on, like, income from books? I said, no, but I'd like to be able to pay for college education and some stuff. He said, okay. He said, so I got with this financial planner, and basically this is, they tell pastors, it's a Christian one. So, look, if you fall morally you wreck your life, you wreck the church. Whatever you have to do, don't do that. If you get arrogant and full of yourself, you wreck your life, you wreck the church. But the one you guys don't think about is if your finances get out of line, you wreck your life, you wreck the church. So why don't you decide, I've worked these things out, what should you give before you ever write the first book? So I prayed about it, talked with Teresa. Well, we don't want to be dependent on this. So why don't we say in advance, this was really easy, you know, at least half of anything that comes in from any book, anytime, we'll just give to the Lord's Word. It was really pretty easy. I gave half of nothing away. But that decision in advance changed my world. And you know, as a result, yes, I have a very comfortable lifestyle, but then we said, anything living on the edge goes to them. Here's our lifestyle. All of that that comes in, we're going to give it all away. And it's been, it's so exciting. I mean, we're poor people. We grew up, poor people. Like, we couldn't pay the rent and stuff hardly. And now to write a check for all these orphans in Zimbabwe and to write a check to an institution, the joy and the excitement and look into people's eyes. God wants that for you. This is not about give your money. But cap your lifestyle, and you cap it where he shows you. You know, I'm going to limit myself to 2 houses, okay? Great. Do whatever God shows you to do, but at some point in time, draw a line. It's really exciting. And then the last one here is, I hereby declare, I'll volunteer my time and talent, X% of my waking hours. I'd like to write 10%. And I'm being really gracious with you. Are you ready for this? 168 hours in a week. Hardly anyone sleeps 8 hours, although we should. So 8 times 7, 56. Subtract that out. Now we're down to 112. Let me give you some time to eat. Take those 12 hours away. So you got 100 hours every week. Imagine. Are you ready? Imagine. Can you imagine if all of us gave 10 hours a week? That's 10%. Of our awakening in the name of Jesus to love people. I mean, you could volunteer in the church, you can volunteer outside the church, you could do some. Here's what I want to ask you. Which of those boxes are you going to check, and what's your next step? You grow into generosity. Well, here's some specifics. First step, and just do it for 90 days. If God doesn't show up, don't do it anymore. But for 90 days, I commit to take the first step in generosity by committing to give, and you put a percentage in of my income and my time weekly. Maybe you're saying, I don't have much faith. This is all new to me. Dear God, I have 2.5% faith, so that's what I'm giving. Or 5.7, or 1.3, or 8.9. I don't care what it is. It's between you and God. On this, there's no number here. But what if all of us did something? Half of all the people in America that are Christians give nothing. Sounds really strong, but it's true. But I think if I ask you, are you generous? You know what? We don't make the connection. You're not a bad person, but we don't get it. Next step, as a follower of Christ, I commit to generously and faithfully give 10% of my time weekly. I mean, there's probably lots of you who know, this is what I really ought to do. I intellectually believe that. But right now, because of, I'm going to give some time, and, you know, I've got these kids in school, and I've got this here, and things at work are a little hard, and I'm concerned about the future. Guess what? None of those things ever change. This is about faith. God, it all belongs to you. You have told me. Demonstrate that I really believe that by giving first and foremost. Above and beyond, I commit to joyfully growing my faith and generosity by giving blank percent above my current tithe of 10% of my income and weekly time. It's interesting that as our income and things grow, I've met people that they've been a Christian for 30 years. 30 years ago, I believe in tithing. It all belongs to God. They gave 10%. 30 years later, I give 10%. How can that be? How can our hearts not grow? How cannot we see the opportunities? I can tell you what happens. We get deceived. And so what happens is our lifestyle grows, but our giving doesn't grow. You know, like take a big risk, 1% this year. I'm an 11%er this year. I met a guy that literally supercharged my giving. He heard about that the year after he was married. And so he decided, every year I'm married, I'm going to give 1% more just to see if God shows up. I met him when he was married 58 years. 58 and 10. He was giving 68% of his income. And then he turned to me, he goes, you know, it's really interesting. You know, I was a private architect and somehow things worked out. I ended up kind of doing these shopping centers and I can look back over, he talked like this, I can look back over, he was really old, I can look back over 58 years and I've never made less money this year than the year before. It's amazing. God, you invest in the great bank of heaven. Sorry, Paul, that's a bad invitation. But what would happen? What would happen if we did that? The final one here is for those of you that everything I'm talking about, you may even have the gift of giving and you're going, yeah, yeah, yeah, rah, rah, rah, I believe that. You're giving over and above. You're looking at a pretty big percentage. Here's my word for some of us that are kind of, we've been growing. Pause and just ask about your motives. One of the dangers of getting radically generous in your giving is to begin to see numbers and, okay, I gave 29% last year, but I gave 31% this year. Like, hey, God, look at me. And just back away and just ask, is there still joy? And then ask, okay, Lord, have I justified myself? Is there something really exciting you would put on my heart? And am I, would I do something crazy and radical if you showed me? And just pray. Because this is always about your heart. Although he was rich, speaking of Jesus, he became poor, that we, through his poverty, might become rich. The eyes of the Lord go to and fro throughout the whole earth, that he might strongly support those whose heart is fully his. Lord, I've talked a lot about money. I know you have people all across the spectrum. You have some people that actually you don't even want any of their money today. You want them to say, could I receive something? Could I receive forgiveness of my sins and you come live inside of me and start a brand new life and have all my sins behind me today? Lord, that's your heart. And God, for all of us, it's easy to say this, but it's so true. You really, really, really neither need nor want our money. But Jesus, you talked about it so much because our heart is connected to it. My heart's desire is that you, tender, kind, gentle, loving Holy Spirit, would fill people with a level of courage and faith, that you would break the power of darkness in their heart and in mine, and that every one of us would take at least a baby step toward being more generous. Amen.
1: 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Each one is simple on the surface and costly underneath. I hereby declare that all I have belongs to Christ, that Jesus' blessings are meant to raise my standard of giving, not my standard of living, that I will prayerfully cap my lifestyle. The story of sitting with a financial planner before his first book was ever published, making decisions about money he didn't yet have, is the picture of what it looks like to actually believe that God owns it all, and to arrange your life accordingly in advance. And one more thing before we go, this week Chip has a special book he wants you to check out, Wise Son, Smart Son by Jack Alexander, is a beautifully crafted resource that shows you not just what wisdom is, but how to actually pursue it day by day. On our next program, Chip sits down with Jack for a special interview to close out our series, The Jesus Revolution, and you'll want to hear it. You can get the book right now at wisesmart.com. That's wisesmart.com. Well, now here's Chip.
2: If we were talking across the table from one another, and you leaned in and said, you know, Chip, all this stuff about generosity, it's really a lot deeper than that, isn't it? And I would say, yeah, it really is. The greatest act of generosity was that God so loved the world that he gave generously his son, the Lord Jesus, that whoever would believe, actually would entrust themselves, would put their faith in him and what he did, shouldn't perish, but have everlasting life. And what I've learned over the years is when I talk like this, God has already prepared thousands and thousands of people to hear what I'm about to say. And that is that you can have your sins forgiven today. That the generous God of the universe wants to say to you, would you receive my Son as the sole and only means of a relationship with an absolutely pure and holy God? What I know is that right now, you need to respond and say, yes, Lord, I want that, with all the implications. And if you would bow your head if it's appropriate, or keep your eyes open if you're driving, and just say in the depth of your soul and your heart and your integrity, oh God, I need you. Will you forgive me right now for all that I've done? I believe Christ died in my place. I believe that he rose from the dead. And I'm asking you on that basis alone to make me your son, make me your daughter. And what I want you to know, that God made that promise. And as you receive it in this moment by faith, you're his son, you're his daughter, you're forgiven. Now today you need to text or call the greatest Christian you know and say, I'm not exactly sure what I did, but I asked Christ to come into my life. And then you need to go to our website, livingontheedge.org. We don't want anything from you. We have some resources to help new believers. And then find a church that teaches the Bible this weekend and start taking baby steps to grow in your relationship with Christ. God bless you.
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2: I guess my obsession with money started when I went to school barefoot and other kids laughed at me. My dad was a Georgia sharecropper who drank and played pool until he became a born-again Christian. My God was money, and I stole whenever I could. I started my trucking career at 16, hitching a ride in a big rig. After I got married, I began hauling illegal freight for the mob, putting my family at risk. And then came my real career, producing and distributing uppers. The ingredients were legal, but my methods were not. I was soon rolling in money, but still jeopardizing my family. Our house was torched, and I was shot in the back and almost died. My dad begged me to repent and give my life to Christ, but I refused. Then my wife was murdered, and I was the prime suspect. A hitman for the mob confessed, but claimed that I had ordered the killing. I was facing the electric chair, but the DA made a deal. I was sentenced to 5 years in prison. And there, a former gangster talked about the power of Jesus to change lives. One day, after being refused a sentence reduction, I prayed and surrendered my life to the Lord. God began to change my heart. I studied the Bible, witnessed, and gave my testimony in chapel, and that began my new life as an evangelist. When I was released from prison, I even went to the man who killed my wife and led him to Christ. I'm Bill Say. If the Son, therefore, shall make you free, you shall be free indeed.
1: If you would like to be free from the weight of sin by receiving Jesus Christ as Lord and Savior, or maybe you have questions about it, call 1-888-NEED-HIM right now. 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
1: Because I joined a church when I was 11 years old, I was convinced I was a Christian. After all, if I was in good standing with the church, surely I must be in good standing with God. But I learned to drink in high school and kept right on drinking into college, which I left at age 23 because I was broke. Jobs are hard to find in 1933, and I got depressed. So I went to the library where I found a book titled For Sinners Only. The book claimed that God had a plan for my life and he would provide, which intrigued me so much that I went to a meeting announced in the paper. At the meeting, people sat on a platform and gave testimonies, things that amazed me. I had to know more about this, so I went to a second meeting where a blind man described how even in his blindness, he could see God's hand in his life. Afterward, he told me God had a plan for my life. Having been a church member since I was 11, I was offended when he told me I needed Jesus Christ in my life, but he was right. He could see better than I could. I went home that night and prayed, telling God I had made a mess of my life, and if he had a plan, I wanted it. Peace swept over me, and I slept soundly. But I had vowed to tell no one. They wouldn't get me up on a platform giving a testimony. For 3 days, I told no one what had happened to me. Then I went to another meeting, where the blind man knew immediately I had changed. So I stood up and told everyone how Jesus had come into my heart and life, and I'm still telling others. I'm Joe Mason, and I hope you listen to me. If the Son, therefore, shall make you free, you shall be free indeed.
0: If you would like to be free from the weight of sin by receiving Jesus Christ as Lord and Savior, or maybe you have questions about it, call 1-888-NEED-HIM right now. 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

0: As a manager of a Facebook group for moms with more than a million followers, Susan Pitts knows about the importance of prayer.
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1: At Times Square Church in New York City, we gather to pray every Tuesday night at 7 p.m. Eastern Time. People from over 170 countries are joining with us and praying, and God is helping people with the needs that they have. Here's Lori Ann from Las Vegas. I requested prayer for my daughter's financial need for a car and home situations. God showed up and showed out. Financial needs were met to get a place to live and that she could afford, and both cars have been fixed. Here's another one from the Bronx. My brother received a full scholarship to school. Praise God. Please continue to pray for favor, success, and his devotion to the Lord. Thank you. And Deborah from Mercerville, New Jersey. Thank you for your prayers. My daughter was accepted into Princeton Day School on an almost full scholarship. She's already a witness through her life and has another Christian friend. Glory to God. We rejoice with all of you. It's time to pray.
0: You can make a difference. 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
1: I grew up an only child in the shadow of my mother, who felt obliged to compensate for my charming but somewhat irresponsible father. Mother taught Sunday school, not because she felt passionate about God, but because it gave us respectability. Shy and insecure myself, I compensated by being noisy around others. From mother I learned that work wins everything, and I graduated from college with honors. The Korean War broke out, and a year and a half into my first job, I joined the Navy, which gave me a sense of belonging, as well as a break from mother's influence. I was smitten by a fellow officer in Alaska, where I was stationed, but even from a distance, mother didn't approve of him. When I was transferred closer to home, I joined a Bible study, and the chaplain and I began dating. Mother didn't approve of him either, because he was fanatical, a fundamentalist. I began to fear that I would never feel the emptiness inside of me, the hunger for something outside of myself. Others in the Bible study seemed so at peace, so confident of what they believed, while I was miserable. I began reading the New Testament again, and I saw that God had worked in people's lives to display His grace and mercy. I believed that Jesus is the Son of God, and when I put my trust in Him, I found the peace for which I had been longing. I'm Jean, and if the Son therefore shall make you free, you shall be free indeed.
0: If you would like to be free from the weight of sin by receiving Jesus Christ as Lord and Savior, or maybe you have questions about it, call 1-888-NEED-HIM right now. Free Indeed is a production of Pacific Garden Mission, 1458 South Canal Street, Chicago, Illinois, 60607. 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

A few years ago, 19-year-old Alicia was holding hands with hundreds of other teenagers surrounding the Ford Arena in Oklahoma City, USA. Why? She was praying that God would change the hearts of the young people of her city. A few moments later, Alicia was killed on her way home in a car accident. A few days after that, one of Alicia's friends attended the first night of the Billy Graham Oklahoma City Mission at the Ford Arena. She'd been invited by Alicia before her death. When the invitation was given, this young lady came forward to give her life to Jesus Christ. The Bible tells us our stay on earth is brief and uncertain. None of us know when or where our lives will end, but we can know the one who knows our future. For a free booklet about what it means to have a personal relationship with Jesus Christ, call the Billy Graham Evangelistic Association on 1300 799 727 or visit billygraham.org.

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1: I have few memories of my childhood, except crying for my mother who left home for another man. Sexual abuse during those years left me unable to sleep at night. I discovered alcohol. Searching for love, I quickly became promiscuous as I drifted into drugs, marijuana, then speed, cocaine, and heroin. I began selling my body. Depression overwhelmed me, and I attempted suicide, but failed. At 24, I married a man who asked me to follow his religion, a guru who claimed to be Christ. I couldn't do that, so the marriage ended after 5 years. Once again, I tried suicide by gas that would have killed my two little girls. Fortunately, I failed, and I went into alcohol rehab and counseling. As counseling uncovered the shameful things that had been done to me as a child, I kept trying suicide. Over time, Christian friends talked to me about Jesus and the Bible, encouraging me to listen to Unshackled, stories much like my own. But even after I prayed for salvation, I battled alcohol, depression, and drugs. A persistent pastor encouraged me, prayed for me, and kept reaching out to me with the love and truth that he which hath begun a good work in you will perform it until the day of Jesus Christ. And it's true. Once you invite Christ into your heart and life, he will teach you and help you and strengthen you. And he will set you free, as he did me. I'm Sherry Dell. If the Son, therefore, shall make you free, you shall be free indeed.
0: If you would like to be free from the weight of sin by receiving Jesus Christ as Lord and Savior, or maybe you have questions about it, call 1-888-NEED-HIM right now. Free Indeed is a production of Pacific Garden Mission, 1458 South Canal Street, Chicago, Illinois, 60607. 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
1: Is there such a relationship with Jesus Christ and a knowledge that if you died at this moment, you would go to heaven?
0: What is your answer?
1: You say, well, Billy, I'm a member of the church. I've been confirmed. I take all the sacraments, so I've obeyed all the ordinances of my church. I've tried to do my best. But really, down deep in your heart, you haven't really experienced Christ in total commitment. He may be your Savior, but He hasn't yet become your Lord. Because Lord and Savior must go together. The Lord Jesus Christ. Lord means King. He's on the throne of your life, in every area of your life.
0: We'd like to help you make Jesus both the Lord and Savior of your life. 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We're the Billy Graham Evangelistic Association.
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3: Now let's turn to the theme of these meetings for tonight and the remaining nights. I've had a very definite impression concerning what God wants me to speak about. And I would like to announce my theme tonight, and then tonight and each successive night, I will be dealing with aspects of this theme. It will be one consecutive series of meetings, all aimed at a certain result. To introduce my theme, I would like to turn for a moment to the second epistle of Peter, chapter 1 and verse 10. 2 Peter chapter 1 verse 10. Therefore, brethren, be even more diligent to make your calling and election sure. That's my theme. I'd like to just shorten it a little. Make your calling sure. This is something that has gripped me with a sense of its importance. I find that really, amongst Christians who know the Lord in some way, there are very few who could be said to be making their calling sure. I think there are multitudes of Christians who don't even realize what their calling is. So it will be my endeavor in these evenings to bring these basic truths of the calling of God home to you in such a way that you'll be able to act on them. I am not interested in delivering religious lectures. God delivered me from that more than 20 years ago. When I teach on anything, it is my sincere endeavor to do it in such a way that you'll be able to act on what I teach. That's my desire here this evening. I would like, therefore, to deal with the theme of being called by God. The word call is the word that's been used traditionally in the translations of the Bible, and I notice it's still used in the modern ones. If you wanted two alternative verbs that express what's contained in it, the one would be to invite, and the other would be to summon. So God's calling is an invitation. It's also a summons. And I would like to say to you that the point at which God confronts you with his call is the most significant moment in your life. And your whole destiny for time and eternity will be determined by the way you respond to the call of God. I remember in my own experience, having grown up in England, in the Church of England, and having been through its various rituals and ceremonies and requirements, I had reached the age of 24 without ever knowing God personally. In fact, I didn't know that it was possible to know God personally. And I never had met anybody who told me it was possible to know God personally. I'm in no sense criticizing the Church of England, but I'm simply stating that was what my experience was. And then, when I was serving with the British Army in World War II and had been uprooted from my academic background at Cambridge University, and was in totally strange company and surroundings, I was suddenly confronted by the call of God through a meeting which I attended. I had no doctrinal knowledge of salvation or the new birth or evangelical truth. I was a total stranger to it. But something made it very real to me that God had challenged me, that God had made something available to me, and that I might never have that opportunity again. I can't tell you how vivid it was to me that I knew I had to make a decision. And if I didn't make a decision, I might never have the opportunity to make that decision again. It always grieves me when I see people trespassing on the grace of God, unable to make up their minds, unable to make a commitment. So I want to say to each one of you here tonight, if you have never been confronted by the call of God, and if you're confronted here tonight, do not assume that you'll have a second opportunity. You may have many, but you cannot count on it. And it's very discourteous if God offers you an invitation not to respond. I'd like to say a little bit about the relationship of calling to the whole purpose and plan of God. All right, I want to turn now to Romans chapter 8 and read three verses. Romans 8, verses 28, 29, and 30. And we know that all things work together for good to those who love God. Alternative translation says that God works all things together for good to those

Moreover, whom he predestined, these he also called. And whom he called, these he also justified. And whom he justified, these he also glorified. Paul says there that prior to God calling us, he did two other things. He foreknew and he predestined. If you turn for a moment to the first epistle of Peter, chapter 1, verse 2, or follow as I turn there, you will find that Paul, writing to a certain group of Christians, says of them that they are elect according to the foreknowledge of God. Elect is simply another word for chosen. So they were chosen according to God's foreknowledge. If you put together Romans chapter 8 and 1 Peter chapter 1, you'll find that before the call of God comes in our lives, God has done three things about which he didn't consult us, about which we knew nothing, three things that didn't even happen in time, they happened in eternity. So that the call of God is the point at which God's eternal purposes emerge out of eternity and impact us in time. That's why the call is such a crucial moment in our lives. Now, the three things that God did in eternity were these. He foreknew us, he chose us, and he predestined us. Let me tell you that if you can grasp this message, you will never again be an accident looking for somewhere to happen. You'll never again feel that you're just a speck of dust floating in the universe. You'll realize that you're an integral part of an eternal plan of God. There are no accidents in God's plan. The beginning is he foreknew us. He knew us in advance. He knew us before we were born. He knew us before we were named. He knew us from eternity. And on the basis of his knowledge, he chose us. It's very important to understand that God chooses on the basis of his knowledge. So when God chooses you to do something for him, he knows you can do it. Understand? He never chooses you to do something that you're not capable of doing by his grace. So don't run away from your calling on the basis of the thought that I can't do it. It's very important to understand that, see. It all begins with God's eternal knowledge of each one of us. The knowledge of God is something stupendous. The Bible says he knows all the stars, every star, and calls every star by name. That's how the stars operate, and we understand there are billions and billions of stars. But God knows every one of them by name. God knows every sparrow. Jesus said, two sparrows are sold for a farthing. Five sparrows are sold for two farthings. You understand, if you buy in quantity, you get one sparrow free. But he said, even the sparrow that's not charged for doesn't fall to the ground without your Father. Somebody said, God takes time to attend the sparrow's funeral. There's not one sparrow anywhere in the universe that God doesn't know about. And then Jesus said, remember, the hairs on your head are all numbered. God knows exactly how many hairs you have. So the knowledge of God spans the whole universe, from the stars to the sparrows to the hairs on your head. It spans not just time, but eternity. If you can begin to sense the totality of God's knowledge, it'll give you a different attitude about life and yourself. And on the basis of his knowledge, he chose us, and then having chosen us, he predestined us. Now that's a word that by some extremists has been perverted. He didn't predestine us to be saved. He predestined us to be conformed to the image of Jesus Christ. If a person tells me he's predestined to salvation and I see no fruit in his life, I'm going to question his statement. But if I see somebody conformed to the image of Jesus Christ, I have to believe.

0: If it was because he was predestined, it couldn't happen any other way. To be predestined means that God has planned the course of your life in advance. He knows where you'll be each day of the week, each hour of the day. He knows the problems and the crises that are going to confront you. And he has an answer for everyone. God has no emergencies. He's never taken by surprise. Nothing ever happens in the universe that God hadn't made provision for. So that's the three things that God does for us in eternity. He foreknows us, he chooses us, and he predestines us. He works out the course that our life is to take. Today we marvel at what computers can do, but I tell you, the heavenly computer outdoes all the rest. It's just amazing. There's not a speck of dust in the universe. There's not an insect that God doesn't know about. And we're part of the central thrust of his plan. Now, when he has foreknown us, chosen us, predestined us, then he intervenes in our lives at a chosen moment and calls us. You understand? The moment of your call is the moment where eternity impacts your life. God impacts your life. You may have been like me, living a very careless, self-pleasing, materialistic, self-indulgent life, unaware of anything that God had planned for me. And then suddenly, in a situation which I certainly would never have planned, I was suddenly confronted by the fact that God had called me and that my whole destiny was going to be determined by the way I responded to his call. And I will never, eternity will be too short to praise God for the fact that by his grace, I said yes. I had no idea, believe me, what I was committing myself to. God usually doesn't give us too clear a picture. However, he did give me, within a few weeks of my calling, a kind of blueprint for my life. I didn't know the kind of language God used, but he spoke to me through the Holy Spirit and he said, "It shall be like a little stream. The stream shall become a river. The river shall become a great river. The great river shall become a sea. And the sea shall become a mighty ocean." And I thought to myself, whatever is God talking about? But I gradually realized he was speaking about something that was to be the main thrust of my life. And as you hear something of the outreach of our ministry today, which probably really reaches half the population of the earth, I have to say, God's plan has consistently been worked out for more than 40 years and still is being worked out. I used to think, well, I've got to do something about it to make it happen. But the more mature I become, the more I realize it'll happen because God said it will happen. And all I have to do is stay in harmony with God. I can't make it happen. Most of the promises that God gives us are far too great for us to achieve them by our own effort. We just have to embrace them by faith and say, "God, you said it. You'll do it." Now, I want to speak about the relationship between being called and being saved. Perhaps I should say that in the total plan of God, as depicted in various parts of the New Testament, there are seven successive phases. Most of them are stated in Romans chapter 8, but not all. We've seen four of them. God foreknows, he chooses, he predestines, he calls. Now, when you respond to the call, he saves. And when he saves you, there are two more. He justifies and he glorifies. And in Romans 8, all of those are put in the past tense. Whom he called, them he also justified. Whom he justified, them he also glorified. In God's eternal purposes, those are not in the future. They're eternally established. But I want to just briefly dwell on the relationship between being called and being saved. Now, I went through life for 24 years without knowing you could be saved. Maybe some of you here are still in that condition tonight. I want to tell you, you can be saved, and you can know you're saved. Let's turn, first of all, to 2 Thessalonians, chapter 2, verses 13 and 14. 2 Thessalonians chapter 2, verses 13 and 14. Paul, of course, is writing to people who had become believers in Jesus Christ and disciples of Christ. And he says, "But we are bound to give thanks to God always for you, brothers, beloved by the Lord, because God from the beginning chose you." Notice the theme again, God chose you. "For salvation, he chose you to be saved." Let me tell you, brothers and sisters, if God hadn't chosen you to be saved, you never would be saved. The choice is not initially ours. It's God's. All we can do is respond, but we can never take the initiative out of the hands of God. Jesus told his apostles, "You didn't choose me. I chose you." And I want to tell you, in the work of the Lord, the only choices that have any significance are God's choices. We can vote for people, we can appoint people, we can declare them to be this or that in the church, but if God hasn't chosen them, there'll be no fruit. Jesus said, "I've chosen you that you should go and bring forth fruit and that your fruit should remain." Enduring fruit proceeds only out of God's choice. When we get out of line with God's choice, we can have all sorts of religious effort, but no enduring fruit. All right, going on with this scripture. "Because God from the beginning chose you for salvation through sanctification by the Spirit and belief in the truth." There's the part the Holy Spirit plays. The Holy Spirit is the guide, the one that steers you into the place where you're going to meet God. In my case, the Holy Spirit was powerfully at work in me before I came to know the Lord. But I didn't know who he was. I had some extraordinary experiences. I couldn't understand what was going on. But it was the Holy Spirit preparing me, steering me to the place where I was going to meet the Lord. See? The Holy Spirit doesn't start work after you're saved. He's the one that gets you to the place where you will be saved. If the Holy Spirit doesn't do it, you'll never make it. Then he says, salvation, the next verse, "to which he called you by our gospel for the obtaining of the glory of our Lord Jesus Christ." And notice he ends up with glory. See? Never stop in your Christian progress with just being justified, because God's destination is being glorified. But notice there, Paul says, God chose them to salvation and called them to that by the proclamation of the gospel. So you are, when you are called of God, you're called to salvation. But the calling of God only begins when you get saved. And here is where I want to make it very clear to many of you. You've been saved, but in many cases you've never really discovered your calling. You've never discovered the purpose for which God saved you. And that's a tragedy. You can go through life without finding God's calling and end up in heaven. But you'll have missed the most important things on earth. I cannot emphasize too strongly the sacredness of the calling of God. It is not something that you treat lightly or indifferently. It's something of tremendous consequence in the life of every one of us. Now, I'd like to go a little further in the New Testament to 2 Timothy chapter 1 and verse 9. 2 Timothy chapter 1 verse 9. And this verse makes it plain that once you've responded to the initial call of God and experienced salvation, then God's purpose is to work out that calling in the rest of your Christian life. Your calling begins before salvation, is activated by salvation, but has a great deal more that comes after salvation. 2 Timothy chapter 1, verse 9, Paul says, beginning with the last word of the previous verse, God has saved us and called us with a holy calling, not according to our works, but according to his own purpose and grace, which was given to us in Christ Jesus before time began. Notice how again and again Paul goes back to eternity to explain what's happening in our lives. You really don't understand what's happening in your life until you view your life in the perspective of eternity, because God's plan began in eternity. God saved us and called us with a holy calling, not according to our own works, but according to his own purpose and grace, which was given us in Christ Jesus before time began. If you can grasp what I'm saying, many of you will have a totally different attitude to life when you walk out of here this evening. Much of your insecurity and your uncertainty will be dissipated. You're part of an eternal plan. God planned it all before time began. Furthermore, as the elect of God in Jesus Christ, you're the center of the plan. You're not on the periphery. You're not a star somewhere out in some remote galaxy. You're right at the very heart of God's purpose. I want to point out three things about the calling of God. First of all, it's a holy calling. I believe there are many of you here tonight that need to see that your calling is holy. It's not something to trifle with. It requires priority in your life. In 1944, God, while I was still in the British Army, made my calling more specific. And he spoke to me in these words. I can give you the exact words he spoke, although it's 41 years ago. I have called thee to be a teacher of the Scriptures in truth and faith and love, which are in Christ Jesus for many. I look back now, 41 years later, and I say, faithful is he who calls you, who also will bring it to pass. Never have believed in 1944 that my teaching ministry would be reaching half the globe. It's not because I'm gifted, talented, because God is faithful. But he's only faithful if you walk in your calling. God works all things together for good to those who are the called according to his purpose. Do you understand? You have to be in your calling and in God's purpose before everything's going to work there for good. You've got to get right in line with the purpose of God. So bear in mind, your calling is holy. It should take precedence over every other activity in your life. There should be nothing that you will sacrifice your calling to. Your personal life, your family life, nothing. It takes priority over all those. It's holy. Paul quite often used examples from athletics to illustrate the nature of the Christian call. And he said, every athlete is temperate or self-controlled in everything. You consider the people who appear in the Olympic Games today. There's not a single athlete in those games who hasn't made his athletics number one priority in his life. His whole life, or her whole life, is dedicated to jumping just a little higher, or running just a little faster, or diving a little more perfectly than any other person in the world. The books they read, the way they spend their time, the food they eat, the exercise they take, the friends they cultivate are all related to that athletic achievement. And Paul says they do it just to get a fading laurel wreath. That was the gold medal of his day. Today they do it for a gold medal, which doesn't have much gold in it, incidentally, which is just a temporary little thing. But Paul says, we do it for an incorruptible crown. If they're so dedicated, how much more dedicated ought Christians to be? But the problem is, multitudes of Christians either haven't discovered that God has called them, or they haven't discovered their calling, or they haven't seen that their calling is holy. I've made plenty of mistakes in my life, and I can look back on many things that I could wish had been otherwise. But I do think I can say that I have always esteemed my calling to be holy. As far as lies in me, I have done everything I could over many years to cultivate the gift that God placed in me. And everything I do in life is done with a view to my calling. The books I read, and I don't read many. The way I use my time, even the way I exercise. I find that to minister effectively, you need a certain level of physical health and strength. And I do what I can in a very kind of disordered life, in the sense that we never are in the same place for any length of time, we're not eating the same diet, we're not in the same climate. We are exposed to unusual strains, physical, emotional, mental. But in those circumstances, I do the best I can to keep my body in trim. Not because a healthy body in itself is so supremely important, but because a healthy body is important for the fulfillment of my calling in God. All right, the second thing I want to say about your calling is that it's by grace and not by works. God basically does not call you to do what you're able to do. You wouldn't need calling and you wouldn't need grace if you were able to do it. Grace begins where human ability ends. So if you are truly called of God, you're probably called to do something you couldn't do if God hadn't called you, okay? Your first response usually is when God calls you, well, God, I can't do that. I'm not gifted. I'm not able. God says, I know. That's why it's my calling. It's not according to your own purpose or works. It's according to His grace. And when God calls you, His grace is always sufficient for what He calls you to do. You can rely on His grace.
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2: When I was a young girl, I made a decision that I blamed myself for the rest of my life. With a sick father and a mother crumbling under the weight of caring for all seven of her children, we were left to fend for ourselves. Mom turned to drinking and partying and started bringing me and my sisters along to entertain the sons of her friends. One day I just couldn't take it anymore, and I told my teacher, who helped me to arrange a plan for the next time it happened. And when it did, I ran to our neighbors who called the cops. The party was broken up, but so was our family. Mom was sent to jail, and my siblings and I scattered across different foster homes and institutions. I couldn't help but feel that it was all my fault. I moved to Chicago, where I began working for a man whose spirit was unlike any I'd ever encountered. I got to know him and learned he had family who worked at Pacific Garden Mission. One day, I found myself in that part of town after another job had fallen through. I decided to check it out. It was there that I met the woman who introduced me to Jesus and helped me to find true forgiveness and belonging for the first time in my life. He even gave me the courage to go home and forgive my mom. I'm Fern. If the Son therefore shall make you free, ye shall be free indeed.
1: If you would like to be free from the weight of sin by receiving Jesus Christ as Lord and Savior, or maybe you have questions about it, call 1-888-NEED-HIM right now. 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

0: Have you heard of virtue signaling? It's when someone snaps a picture of themselves doing something that seems helpful or virtuous, but it's really just used to make them look good on social media.
1: Yes, I'm up to 500 likes.
0: You know, a lot of people think they might get into heaven by convincing God that they've done virtuous things. Billy Graham knew that plan would be futile.
2: The Bible plainly says you can't go to heaven by works.
0: So, how do you get to heaven? By asking Jesus Christ to forgive your sins and surrendering your life to Him.
2: That's why Christ went to the cross and paid the penalty and the price of my sins and gave to me eternal life. It is the Lord Jesus Christ's death on the cross and His resurrection that saves us from our sins.
0: We'd love to tell you more about God's plan for you and how you can have a personal relationship with His Son, Jesus Christ. Learn more at findpeacewithgod.net. We're the Billy Graham Evangelistic Association.

Dear Lord, thank you for allowing us to pray. Thank you for listening to our petitions, our pleas, and yes, Lord, even our failures. When faced with a difficult situation, we're reminded, Lord, not to manipulate, plan, scheme, worry, or fret, but to come before you with a spirit of gratitude as we know everything is possible for you. Remind us to pray when we are in pain and when we are living in victory. Encourage us to pray both when we are poor and when we prosper. You know the desires of our hearts, Lord. We ask you this day that prayer becomes a non-negotiable, necessary part of our lives. We ask that you create a thirst for prayer within us.

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1: My father abandoned us when I was 2, then returned 5 years later. I didn't even remember him. He abused me and vanished again when I was 8. Mom was in college trying to hold the family together, and she left me and my younger brothers with babysitters who were also abusive. Grandma provided love and normalcy. She loved the Lord and taught me about God. I didn't tell anyone about the abuse, and by the time I was 11, I was confused and very angry at what I had endured. I told a babysitter who told Mom. She questioned me and then slipped into depression. I became rebellious. At 15, I insisted on living with Grandma. She worked nights, so I ran around with friends, drank, and did drugs. Then I got pregnant. I didn't want to live with the baby's father, who used drugs, so I moved in with a boyfriend who seemed to offer stability. The only constancy was his abuse. He beat me in front of family and friends. After my baby daughter was born, he beat me badly, so I called Mom to come and get me. I stayed with Mom several months until my boyfriend lured me back with deceitful words. One night, he hit me so hard he broke my eardrum. My grandmother took me to the doctor, then I secretly moved to an apartment. A neighbor talked to me about Jesus, and I wanted a peaceful home like hers. In time, I received Jesus as my Savior, and He set me free of the past. I'm Cheryl Boggs. If the Son, therefore, shall make you free, ye shall be free indeed.
0: If you would like to be free from the weight of sin by receiving Jesus Christ as Lord and Savior, call 1-888-NEED-HIM right now. Free Indeed is a production of Pacific Garden Mission, 1458 South Canal Street, Chicago, Illinois, 60607. 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
2: You might say pride ran in our family. My dad had a lot to be proud of, though. He installed and repaired industrial furnaces, and his reputation was so good, he was called all over the country. When I was a teenager, Dad was badly burned on a job, and while he was in the hospital, a man introduced him to Jesus. Every day they studied the Bible together, and Dad received Christ before he came home from the hospital. Suddenly, he realized that pride is a sin. He tried to tell me about salvation, but I didn't want to let go of my cigarettes and parties. After high school, I joined the Navy, finished electrician school, and was assigned to a communication ship. We sailed to the Mediterranean in 1973, where the Middle East was about to explode in war. One day, we heard the signal for general quarters, and I realized that if I died, I'd go to hell. I had hardened my heart toward the Lord. I had dissed Christian music and mocked believers because I thought I'd have to preach if I got saved. That night, I dreamed I went to hell, and when I woke up, I was terrified. A sailor who loved the Lord explained that God had a plan for my life, and preaching wasn't necessarily in store for me. There in the noisy engine room, I prayed, asking Christ to come into my heart and life. I was saved. It was easy for me to give up cigarettes and alcohol. It was also easy to tell other guys about Jesus. I'm Doug Roby, and I'm still telling others about Christ. If the Son, therefore, shall make you free, you shall be free indeed.
1: If you would like to be free from the weight of sin by receiving Jesus Christ as Lord and Savior, or maybe you have questions about it, call 1-888-NEED-HIM right now. Free Indeed is a production of Pacific Garden Mission, 1458 South Canal Street, Chicago, Illinois, 60607. 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

0: lesser enemy
1: was killed.
2: Billy Graham speaking about a car accident in Oklahoma before his crusade there in 2003.
1: And Alicia was driving from the student prayer rally here at the Ford Center. And she was a deeply committed Christian. And she had been praying and witnessing to a certain young woman that was a friend of hers who was not interested in what was going to happen at the Ford Center. After Alicia died, this young woman came to the crusade on Thursday night and found Christ. How wonderful that is.
2: Jesus Christ gave his life so that you can receive eternal life. For a free booklet about what it means to have a personal relationship with Jesus Christ, call the Billy Graham Evangelistic Association on 1-300-799-727 or visit billygraham.org.

0: Copying God's Design. This is Ken Ham, an Aussie transplant with a passion for sharing the truth of God's Word. As we learned earlier this week, there's a growing number of people who think artificially intelligent machines are the next step in human evolution. Some think they might even replace us or rule over us. But AI isn't evolving, and it's not the next step in our supposed evolution. Artificial intelligence is an example of biomimicry. This is when humans copy God's superior designs in their technology. Now, by studying and trying to copy the way our brains learn and programming machines to learn the same way, we're simply copying God's amazing design. 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
1: Dig a pit and you might fall into it. I was selfish even as a child, fighting authority, because I wanted to be the center of attention. I ridiculed my parents when I quit going to church with them at age 16. I sold drugs at school, carried a pistol, and dreamed of dying in a big gun battle. Instead, I was quietly arrested, then expelled from school and placed on 3 years probation. Then my younger brother gave his life to Christ and began preaching to me, which infuriated me. His talk of hell and damnation made me fear death, though, especially after a nasty addict came to my place, stuck a gun in my face, and threatened to kill me. As if fear of death wasn't bad enough, I began feeling guilty for all the lives I had ruined with drugs. I decided to end my life one night with a shotgun that I kept in the basement. When I went down there, my dog was lying beside some bookshelves blocking me. She wouldn't move so I could reach the gun. When I looked down, there were two Bibles lying under her, both bearing her tooth marks. She had pulled them off the shelves as if to warn me. Ignoring the gun, I went to my room, weeping. For several days, I struggled until Mother prayed loudly for me, breaking down the strongholds. Then I asked God's forgiveness and gave my life to Christ. He completely changed me. Today, I'm a married father who shares the gospel with young people. I'm Randy Markham. If the Son, therefore, shall make you free, you shall be free indeed.
0: If you would like to be free from the weight of sin by receiving Jesus Christ as Lord and Savior, or maybe you have questions about it, call 1-888-NEED-HIM right now. Free Indeed is a production of Pacific Garden Mission, 1458 South Canal Street, Chicago, Illinois, 60607. 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

0: The whole country's on a quest for something. In drugs, in sex, in entertainment. We want something. We don't quite know what it is. And it's elusive. We don't find it.
1: And Billy Graham says some people look for it in religion.
0: But religion without a personal encounter with Christ will not save the soul. It won't bring peace to your soul that your soul longs for. You see, when you receive Christ, the Holy Spirit comes to live into your life and He produces in you joy. It's supernatural joy. Now, He doesn't take your troubles and problems away, but He gives you a peace and a joy that will enable you to go through them and live through them if you put your trust and your faith in Him. Come to Christ and He gives you the real things of life.
1: We can tell you more. 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

0: It's time to pray with Pastor Carter Conlon.
1: Tuesday night is prayer night here at Times Square Church. People from many nations are joining us here and online for our worldwide prayer meeting. We rejoice over the many answered prayers submitted during the meeting. You're welcome to join us and witness the glorious power of God as we pray. Here are some examples. Kurt from New York says, "My adult son Will is finally done with heroin and has a good job and reunion with the family." Mary from London, Great Britain says, "TSC prayed for me 2 weeks ago and now I'm completely free from addiction. No more. Praise God. Thank you all." And here's Charles from Longueuil in Canada. "Thank God. I praise you from my father who was delivered from alcohol and returned to Jesus. Thank you, God, for what you're doing in people's lives." Remember, for everybody out there, it's time to pray.
0: Join us for worldwide prayer at itstimetopray.org.

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1: Mine was a hard-working Italian family that owned a pizza place and bar right on the oceanfront of Hermosa Beach, California. Because I was a boy in a man's world, I began lifting weights and boxing at age 9 to build up muscles. Dad taught me to work hard, be honest, and save my money. We followed the horses more than we followed God. Because I went to an all-boys parochial school throughout elementary and high school, I never dated until college. When my first love wounded me, I latched onto a false philosophy and started smoking pot. I graduated from college and married a shy, beautiful nurse. When our daughter was born, I tossed the drugs, worked hard to climb the corporate ladder. In a few years, I became an international banker with a palatial home, a black limousine, and an unhappy wife. She left me, and a few days later, my employer filed for bankruptcy. I lost everything, ended up on the streets, wandering aimlessly, walking everywhere trying to find an answer to my broken dreams. At a laundromat one day, I met a surfer who loved Jesus. Listening to him, I felt a peace I hadn't had in years. Another friend gave me a Bible that I began reading. The words of Jesus opened my eyes to God's truth and love, and I started going to a little chapel, where one night I prayed to receive Christ and passed from death to life. God gave me a vision to help the homeless. He also gave me a desire to write, and I use my talents now to share God's love with others. I'm Dominic Mance. If the Son, therefore, shall make you free, you shall be free indeed.
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1: Thank you and welcome to Scripture on Creation. I'm Scott Kump.
2: And I'm Dr. Ben Scripture.
1: Dr. Scripture, the celebration of our nation being established 250 years ago is almost here.
2: Mm-hmm.
1: And for our program today, you wanted to do something to commemorate that.
2: Yeah, Scott. It's interesting that what we celebrate on the 4th of July, calling it Independence Day, was really simply an idea. It was a declaration. America declared its independence from Britain on July 4th, 1776. But it wasn't until September 3rd, 1783, that the Treaty of Paris was signed, which officially ended the Revolutionary War and forced Great Britain to recognize the United States as a sovereign and independent nation.
1: So the United States truly began and was founded upon just an idea,
2: mm-hmm.
1: and one that the rest of the world was skeptical about the possibility of it succeeding.
2: Indeed, it was called the Great Experiment. Several facets of the establishment of this new nation were experimental, so to speak. Could a self-governing populace peacefully elect and transfer power to their leaders? You know, democracy once existed in small city-states in ancient Greece, but applying republican principles on a geographically massive scale, like the 13 colonies, was something never tried before. The functions of the Constitution and Bill of Rights would be working hypotheses, testing whether or not abstract ideas like natural rights, separation of powers, and checks and balances between those powers could sustainably maintain order. Monarchy had always been the seat of power and authority to rule, but it's interesting that such authority was considered to have come from God. So, could a government derive its power solely from the consent of the governed rather than divine right? When this nation began as an idea, as a declaration, all those questions remained to be answered.
1: And here now, 250 years later, the answer to all those questions seems to be yes.
2: Yes. Now, compared to the longevity of many nations in the past, 250 years is relatively young.
1: True.
2: India, China, Egypt, Iran have all been around from 4 to 5,000 years. You know, Rome lasted 1,000 years, but none of them were based on the ideals the United States was founded upon. And although this new government was going to derive its authority to govern from the people, the idea of divine right was still at the core of where that authority comes from. Now, Scott, most people are at least familiar with the words of the Declaration of Independence. Can you recite any of it?
1: Isn't there a phrase like, "We hold these truths to be self-evident, that all men are created equal"?
2: Very good. And that's great that you got that word "created" in there, which we'll be discussing as we continue. But those famous words of the Declaration actually begin the second paragraph of the statement. The first paragraph says this: the source and date of the document is written in Congress, July 4th, 1776, and then the statement, the unanimous declaration of the 13 United States of America. When in the course of human events, it becomes necessary for one people to dissolve the political bands which have connected them with another, and to assume among the powers of the earth the separate and equal station to which the laws of nature and of nature's God entitle them. A decent respect to the opinions of mankind requires that they should declare the causes which impel them to the separation. We hold these truths to be self-evident, that all men are created equal, and that they are endowed by their Creator with certain inalienable rights, that among these are life, liberty, and the pursuit of happiness. That to secure these rights, governments are instituted among men, deriving their just powers from the consent of the governed. Okay, I'll stop there. However, that's only about 1/4 of the entire preamble, as it's called. But in that first paragraph, note that Congress's claim to a separate and equal station among the powers of the earth was based on an entitlement from the laws of nature and of nature's God. So, given that logic, where does the right to be a separate and equal station, in this instance meaning a separate and equal people, come from?
1: It said, the laws of nature and nature's God.
2: Right. Whatever those laws of nature might be, it was understood that they are governed by God. It's stated quite simply, nature's God, in other words, the God of nature. So, is it reasonable to propose then that the writers of our Declaration of Independence understood that the existence of God was a given? And although they didn't use the word in that sentence, it was a given that God was the creator of nature.
1: Seems obvious to me.
2: Well, if words mean anything, I agree. And then we come to the more famous second paragraph. And if there were any doubts that our founders presumed that one, there is a God, and two, that he is the creator, they are laid to rest. They believed it was simply self-evident that the creator endowed man with rights. It was the creator who had the fundamental right to give rights to his creatures, that is, men. And I don't want to get sidetracked with gender or race issues here. Yes, how those rights were proportioned out by self-serving men was inconsistent. But the ideal was and is that all human beings are created equal, and all people have inalienable rights. You know, Scott, when's the last time you used the word inalienable?
1: I'd say it was the last time I read the Declaration of Independence.
2: Well, exactly. And the same goes for me. It is not a word we use much. We can't even decide how to spell it. Is it inalienable or unalienable?
1: I know. I've always wondered which is right.
2: Well, they're both right. They mean the exact same thing. The difference is purely stylistic, but the meaning may be a bit vague. So here are some synonyms that we do understand. Unchallengeable, absolute, undeniable. That's what inalienable means. Now, who can give unchallengeable, absolute, and undeniable rights to someone?
1: Well, someone who is himself unchallengeable, absolute, and undeniable.
2: Yes. And that was the writers of our Declaration of Independence understanding of God. The God who created the laws of nature and mankind. The unchallengeable creator, the absolute, with a capital A, is the one who gives us human beings our rights. The Creator has given people rights, and then the people can and have given governing bodies the right to govern, or to put it another way, to rule, to make rules. And that is made clear in the last sentence we read from the preamble. Remember, referring to those inalienable rights of life, liberty, and the pursuit of happiness, it said that to secure these rights, governments are instituted among men, deriving their just powers from the consent of the governed.
1: That is interesting. The founders were very careful to make it clear that the rights and thus the power resided in the governed, not the government.
2: Amen. So then let's think through the chain of command. The absolute is God, the Creator, who gives undeniable rights to man, who gives powers to governments for the purpose of making sure those rights are secure, that is, protected. But now, let's suppose that those people begin to question that God is the Creator, or even that there is a God at all. Does that affect the exercise of those people's rights?

0: life gave us liberty. Can the liberties of a nation be secure when we have removed a conviction that these liberties are the gift of God? Unquote. He considered it to be a rhetorical question, the answer, of course, being no. Our liberties are not secure if we are not convinced that they are given to us by God. And the irony is palpable. The understanding that God is the giver of life and liberty is foundational to the understanding that our rights to life and liberty are based on God's authority to give us those rights. So people then establish a government to protect those rights, but then direct that government to deny the existence of God, eradicating the origin of an authority for their rights. The governing bodies eventually then claim that authority for themselves. And as Jefferson warned, those liberties are then no longer secure.
1: Dr. Scripture, what Jefferson said is very sobering. We see signs of what he warned against all around us.
0: Mm-hmm.
1: It's almost as though he was a prophet. But I have a question about Jefferson's beliefs. You hear about him not believing the Bible and that he was a deist. Do we know what he really believed about God as the creator?
0: Well, that is a good question, Scott. My understanding is that Jefferson had significant issues with the miracles recorded in the Bible, and he even wrote his own version of parts of the Bible in a book titled The Life and Morals of Jesus of Nazareth, which only focused on Jesus' moral philosophy. It's apparent that he was not a believer in the Lord Jesus Christ as his Savior. However, although he was not a born-again Christian, his belief in God and the Creator is undeniable. He was just adamant that no form of spiritual belief or religious system be imposed on anyone or enforced by any government. Now, here's another quote which is also engraved on the Jefferson Memorial Monument. It appears on the northwest portico and says, "Almighty God hath created the mind free. All attempts to influence it by temporal punishments or burdens are a departure from the plan of the holy author of our religion. No man shall be compelled to frequent or support religious worship or ministry, or shall otherwise suffer on account of his religious opinions or belief." Now, I could ask, how does Jefferson propose to establish without question the plan of the holy author if he picks and chooses what parts of the Word of God he deems legitimate? But that's another whole discussion. What is obvious from his statement is he definitely believed in a holy, transcendent God who had the power to create the laws of nature and who had the right and authority to establish the laws of morality. Here's a couple other quotes giving us some insight into his understanding of God as creator and God's relationship with man. Quote, "The creator has made the earth for the living, not the dead. And man has been subjected by his creator to the moral law, of which his feelings, or conscience, as it is sometimes called, are the evidence with which his creator has furnished him." Unquote.
1: It's amazing how things have changed in 250 years.
0: It sure is.
1: The founders of the United States clearly articulated their beliefs and based the establishment of our nation and our rights on those beliefs. But now, if a public official expresses those same types of beliefs, he or she is criticized by much of the media and labeled intolerant.
0: It's tragic, Scott, and troubling to think about where our nation is heading, given just the warning of Thomas Jefferson, let alone the Word of God. What I hope and pray for is that as our nation celebrates our 250th birthday in earnest, some attention will be given to what actually happened on July 4th, 1776, and the ideas that gave birth to the great experiment will be evaluated and understood by large numbers of we who are governed, and by those who have been chosen to govern. And maybe, just maybe, by the grace of God, our Creator, going forward, the words, "In God we trust," will be realized to a greater extent than they are today. God who gave us life gave us liberty. Can the liberties of a nation be secure when we have removed a conviction that these liberties are the gift of God? And that's not what I ask. That's what Thomas Jefferson asked.
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2: Growing up, my life was one of anger, bitterness, and violence. One police officer predicted I'd hang before my 19th birthday. I not only knew I was evil, I was proud of it. After a particularly violent fight when I was 19, I figured I should try church just to be safe. After I was turned away, probably due to my rough attitude, I snuck up a fire escape. The preacher was talking about the suffering of Jesus, despised by others, experiencing great sorrow, beaten, wrongfully executed. And then he asked the question, why did Jesus suffer so? He answered his own question from the Bible. He was wounded for our transgressions. He was bruised for our iniquities. The chastisement of our peace was upon him, and with his stripes we are healed. Well, as I listened, I felt immense sorrow for what Jesus experienced and deep shame over my life. That night, I told God I was a sinner and wanted forgiveness. He forgave me and removed my anger, bitterness, and violence. The change was so immediate and dramatic that when I went home, Ma knew immediately something was different. Life since then hasn't always been honey and roses. I've had my ups and downs, but Jesus was by my side to help me through. I'm Joe Ankerberg, and if the Son therefore shall make you free, ye shall be free indeed.
1: If you would like to be free from the weight of sin by receiving Jesus Christ as Lord and Savior, or maybe you have questions about it, call 1-888-NEED-HIM right now. 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

0: people live in South America, India, Africa, or Europe. They need Jesus Christ. No matter what their other religious beliefs may be, they need Jesus Christ if they're to be redeemed.
1: That, says Billy Graham, is why Jesus told his disciples before he ascended to heaven to go and make disciples of all nations.
0: And he said that we are to go to the whole world, not just to our own community or our own nation, but to all the world, because the whole world needs to be saved. Jesus Christ himself was evangelistic in that he turned his back on the ivory palaces of glory to come to this earth to die for man's redemption. His whole life was spent in spreading the gospel, in making God known to the sons of men. He was an itinerant preacher, going from one part of the Middle East to the other, never sparing himself to do so.
1: You can learn more about sharing the good news of Jesus Christ at this website, findpeacewithgod.net, from the Billy Graham Evangelistic.

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0: SRN News, I'm Rich Thomason in Washington. From the Midwest to the East, one of the worst heat waves in years has settled in. Dangerously high heat and humidity, people urged to exercise extreme caution, including during Independence Day celebrations. Their parents and two grandparents are under arrest after 16 children were rescued from horrific conditions in a small house in the village of Hamden, southeast Ohio.
1: This is an intra-family situation. This is not human trafficking. There is nothing to put our other children at risk. This has clearly involved a multi-generational family in a very limited situation.
0: Benton County Prosecutor William Archer says the parents and the grandparents charged with felony child endangerment. A couple, a man and a woman, under arrest after New York police say they climbed to the very top of the Empire State Building, unfurling a banner. Iran threatens a forceful response to any oil tanker not using its approved routes through the Strait of Hormuz. Mediating U.S.-Iran talks, Qatar reporting some progress.
2: The plan is to continue discussions after the funeral of Iran's previous supreme leader. That funeral is set to start on Saturday. The discussions focus on ending the war and resolving issues over the Strait of Hormuz. Iran insists on controlling shipping routes and charging fees.
0: Correspondent Andrew Stewart. At least 17 civilians are dead, hundreds injured in Russian drone and missile strikes on the Ukrainian capital Kiev overnight. After 5 days, earthquake survivors still being rescued from beneath mountains of debris in Venezuela. The World Cup, the U.S. has whipped Bosnia 2-0 to advance to the round of 16. The Americans keeping their World Cup dreams alive. The Dow futures up 63 points, and this is SRN News. California evangelical pastor Sam Rodriguez leads the National Hispanic Christian Leadership Conference, an organization representing over 42,000 churches nationwide. Today, in our SRN News special series, Faith and Freedom, he is looking ahead to Saturday's 250th birthday of America.
3: On this 250th anniversary of our nation's founding, we gather to prayerfully declare the following. America is not done with God, and God is not done with America. So today we come together to rededicate America to you. With reverence and humility, we ask that justice flow in this land. Let justice roll like a stream as America defends the vulnerable, confronts injustice with courage, and ensures that fairness is applied to all.
0: Pastor Sam Rodriguez notes that Hispanic congregations are the fastest growing evangelical groups in America. This is SRN News. Texas Governor Greg Abbott wants to block new data centers in rural parts of the state.
4: Abbott made the remarks during a campaign stop in East Texas on Tuesday. He added that this issue dovetails right into fighting for East Texas values. Abbott's push for a prohibition in rural neighborhoods appears to go further than a sweeping regulatory framework he unveiled earlier this month, which called for data centers to add new power generation for the grid, pay for their own infrastructure costs, reuse their own water, and implement measures such as setbacks, among other proposals aimed at limiting the impact on residential communities. Keith Peters, Washington.
0: New Jersey is set to charge companies whose workers have Medicaid health coverage. California's lawmakers calling on their state to come up with a plan that would do the very same thing as of next year. More details at SRN News.
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7: My father, John Ruhlman, was a butcher, a good one when he was sober. I'm Grace, and my pa wasn't a drinking man when he married Ma, but 8 kids later, he started coming home drunk. Ma survived on raw courage and a sense of humor, but when she heard about Jesus and gave her life to him, I noticed a peace settle over her, too. Pa still drank and was cruel about her faith, but she kept praying. It was lonely for her, especially when we lost my sister to illness. Some friends told her to leave Pa, but she held fast. For more than 12 years, she managed to feed and clothe us and send us to Sunday school. We sang in the church choir, and one night Pa came to see one of our concerts. He was drunk, but he sure paid attention when he saw the preacher was Bob, an old drinking buddy. Bob explained how he stopped drinking and became a new creation in Christ. And I was amazed when Pa got up, walked down to the altar, and accepted Jesus as Savior. The change was so dramatic after that. Pa, who could barely fumble through a newspaper, was reading from the Bible. His drinking stopped completely, and I soon prayed for my own salvation. My Pa, the same man who used to get drunk every night, eventually started a church, led lost souls to Jesus, adopted needy children, and served as pastor to the Tuscarora tribe of Native Americans until his death at 75. Pa left a huge legacy for our family, and I am proud that John Ruhlman was my father. He showed me that nothing is impossible with Christ. I'm Grace Ruhlman, and if the Son therefore shall make you free, ye shall be free indeed.
6: If you would like to be free from the weight of sin by accepting Jesus Christ as Lord and Savior, call 1-888-NEED-HIM right now. 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

0: him, his career was everything. It was more than what he did. It was who he was. But after the company he worked for fired him, Dale was left with more questions than answers.
1: Will I ever find another job? Will it pay as much as the job before? Will we have to move to another city? Will I have to change industries?
0: Billy Graham reminds us there is someone who deeply cares about those questions.
2: You need the help of someone. You need someone to listen, someone to help. Jesus Christ is here, and he is able to hold your hand through those problems and difficulties that you face in your life.
0: That's exactly what God did for Dale. He also helped Dale realize that his true identity wasn't in his career.
1: It's not who you are, but it's whose you are. And we need to remember, you know, we're God's children, and he doesn't make junk.
0: God cares about you more than you can ever imagine. 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

0: Last words are important. You remember them. Welcome to Through the Bible, where we're wrapping up our study in the book of Genesis, and this time we'll eavesdrop on Jacob's last words to his sons and find out why Joseph's brothers were so worried when their father died. You know, it's not often that we attend two funerals in one day, but that's exactly what we'll do with Dr. J. Vernon McGee. We're going to begin in Genesis 49 with Jacob's death, and then fast forward to Genesis 50 and close with the death of Joseph. Well, this may be the end of Genesis, but the Bible bus doesn't stop here. We're headed next to the first book of the New Testament, the Gospel of Matthew. So as you buckle your seatbelt and settle in, we got time to read a letter. It's from Guadalupe in the U.S., and she writes, "There is no doubt in my mind that the Bible bus changes lives. I'm a recovering addict, and from the day Jesus Christ rescued me from the depths of darkness just 6 months ago, I have ridden the Bible bus daily. I feel that a saved soul cannot be right on with their salvation if they are not meditating on the words of our holy God on a daily basis. And who better than Dr. McGee to lay out the profound meaning of the Word of God? Quite simply, the Word of God is sustenance for the soul as food is to the flesh. We cannot live without His holy Word. We can't expect the world to understand the real aim of God's program without His Word. The Bible bus does just that. It helps us understand the program of God in its most revealing form. How profound is that? Victory is His. Glory to God." Well, thanks for that good word, Guadalupe, that word of encouragement. Victory is indeed His. And let's pray and thank Him now. Father, we praise you for rescuing lives and sustaining souls through your holy word. Thank you for the victory that belongs to you alone. As we finish Genesis, Lord, write these final words on our hearts and strengthen us to walk faithfully with you. In Jesus' name, amen. Turn to Genesis 49 as we go through the Bible with Dr. J. Vernon McGee.
1: Now we come to this last study in the book of Genesis. And we got down in the 49th chapter to verse 16. Old Jacob is on his deathbed. He called his 12 sons around him. And we had already seen what he had to say concerning six of the boys. Now we have six more to go, and we'll be much briefer with these, because we feel like the one that was really now all important is Judah. And why? Well, it's because we know now that the Lord Jesus is coming through Judah. You see, all we knew at the beginning was that it would be the seed of the woman. Then we saw that it went down through Seth and then to Noah. And it moved on down then to Abraham, Isaac, and Jacob. But Jacob had 12 sons. Which one will it be? Well, we know it's not going to be Reuben. Looks like Joseph, does it not? But not Joseph, it's Judah. And God, by His marvelous grace, picked him, and out of that tribe, there will come the Messiah, there will come the Deliverer, there will come the Savior of the world. Now, in verse 16, we take up the tribe of Dan. Dan shall judge his people as one of the tribes of Israel. Dan shall be a serpent by the way, an adder in the path, that biteth the horse heels, so that his rider shall fall backward. I've waited for thy salvation, O Lord. Now, Dan is going to need the salvation of the Lord, because Dan was one of the tribes, you will recall, that actually led in rebellion. We'll see that when we get to it. Now, verse 19, Gad, a troop, shall overcome him, but he shall overcome at the last. Now, actually, these are tribes. If you'll notice the location of them, the prophecy is given to the sons, and these sons were the founders of the tribes that actually were in the north. You find that Dan was really the one farthest north. We use the expression Dan to Beersheba. And we find that along the coast, we have seen Zebulun and Issachar. And now we move on down. It says, verse 19, Gad, a troop, shall overcome him, but he shall overcome at the last. And we are now beginning to move down just a little. Out of Asher, his bread shall be fat, and he shall yield royal dainties. Now, I can't go into detail, but as I mentioned last time, this young man, who was a Lutheran, he wrote a thesis, and I understand it was published. I couldn't tell you much about it now. I know that I had a copy of the thesis and have it somewhere today. I can't put my finger on it, but it was quite remarkable how he took each one of these boys and showed how these prophecies were fulfilled in the life of each one of the tribes. You see that different ones, in fact, every one that we'll deal with personally from now on comes out of one of the tribes of Israel. In fact, we follow, of course, David and his line, and we know he came out of the tribe of Judah. We saw that the last time, that the kingly line would come from Judah. Now we come to Joseph. Verse 22, Joseph is a fruitful bough, even a fruitful bough by a well, whose branches run over the wall. Now Joseph, you see, had left the land, gone down into Egypt, but he still was a witness for God there. And you'll find that Ephraim and Manasseh were put in the land where actually the Samaritans were later on. It was called Gentile territory in Christ's day. Great place for witness. The gospel went into that area. My, you could follow each one of these through in such a very remarkable way. And then we have here, verse 23, the archers have sorely grieved him and shot at him and hated him, but his bow abode in strength, and the arms of his hands were made strong by the hands of the mighty God of Jacob. From thence is the shepherd, the stone of Israel, the shepherd and the stone, you see. Verse 25, even by the God of thy father, who shall help thee, and by the Almighty, who shall bless thee with blessings of heaven above, blessings of the deep that lieth under, blessings of the breasts and of the womb. Actually, the two tribes that

brethren. The thing Jacob does is to try to tie Joseph and the two tribes that are going to come from him back to the God of Israel, the God of Jacob, the Creator, the Redeemer. And why? Well, it's these two tribes, especially Ephraim, that led him to idolatry and caused the division of the kingdom. Where we have Jeroboam out of the tribe of Ephraim leading. And it was up in these two tribes that the two calves were placed for worship. So that he did well, you see, to call them back to the God of his fathers. Now, he gives then, having given Joseph is next to the youngest, we have Benjamin, verse 27. Benjamin shall raven as a wolf in the morning, and he shall devour the prey, and at night he shall divide the spoil. This is a strange prophecy concerning Benjamin. But again, why, you will find that Benjamin was closely identified with Judah, so much so that Benjamin went with the tribe of Judah, the division of the kingdom. They are the only tribe that stayed with the house of David. This is a remarkable prophecy that has other fulfillments. We're not going into detail on all these. It just make a remarkable study to just spend time on following these 12 sons into the 12 tribes and the history of the 12 tribes. We read verse 29, and this is Jacob now. And he charged them, that is his sons, and said unto them, I am to be gathered unto my people. You see, death to him was not an end of it all. He was going to be with his people. Bury me, that is his body. Bury me with my fathers in the cave, that is in the field of Ephron the Hittite. Now, this is the cave that Abraham bought, and he wanted to be buried there because that one was bought and paid for. And he wanted to make sure he stayed in that land until the day that he'd be raised from the dead to live in that land. He goes on now in verse 30, depicting all of this. In the cave that is in the field of Machpelah, which is before Mamre in the land of Canaan, which Abraham bought with the field of Ephron, the Hittite, for a possession of a burying place. Now you see how much this man knew of his own history. It's quite remarkable. I don't think he carried with him a written record at this time. He says, there they buried Abraham and Sarah his wife. There they buried Isaac and Rebekah his wife. And there I buried Leah. Now it's not that he's interested in being buried with Leah. After all, Rachel is buried up at Bethlehem, but he wants to be where he'll be raised from the dead at the resurrection when God fulfills his promises to this nation. And you see, it's going to beat each one of these tribes, too. And now he goes on in verse 32. The purchase of the field and of the cave that is therein was from the children of Heth. And when Jacob had made an end of commanding his sons, he gathered up his feet into the bed, yielded up the ghost, and was gathered unto his people. And I think this is quite interesting. Up to the very last, Jacob kept his feet on the floor. He started out in life a man that was a man of the flesh. He took hold of his brother's heel at birth, and his name's Supplanter. And he lived up to that name. It was certainly characteristic of him. He'd seize everything that he could hold on to. He was always reaching out, trying to be first. And he started out by going on all fours. He took what he wanted by any method. Now, as a young man, he walked in his own strength and ability, depended on his own cleverness and ingenuity. He's able to take care of himself. He didn't need God. And he learned his lessons when he visited Uncle Laban. Self-sufficient, self-opinionated, self-assertive, aggressive, and contemptible and despicable. And then he comes after that experience to Peniel at the brook Jabbok. And God crippled him. God had to break his leg to get him, and I think God was prepared to break his neck. And he went through life limping. In other words, he started out on four legs. He went on two legs. Now he's going to go on three legs. He's going to use a staff

0: walk on a walking stick. And he could not any longer walk by himself. And now here at death, he's still sitting up in bed and he's leaning on his staff. But now the time has come. He just pulls his feet up in bed, puts down the staff, and he lays down and dies. This is Jacob. He'd walked a long ways through life, and he'd come a long ways. Now, we have in chapter 50, actually, the burial of Jacob. And it's a fitting chapter to end Genesis that began with the creation, and then it ends almost dolefully. But sin has come in and brought death. And you have here the death and burial of Jacob, and you have the death and burial of Joseph. The burial of Jacob up in Canaan, burial of Joseph in Egypt. Now notice, verse 1. And Joseph fell upon his father's face and wept upon him and kissed him. He sorrowed, naturally, loved his father. And Joseph commanded his servants, the physicians, to embalm his father, and the physicians embalmed Israel. As you know, the Egyptians were quite experts at this sort of thing. We hear the mummies in Egypt. Well, they had a method of burying that we haven't caught on to really today. Here was something that was quite remarkable that they knew. A great many people think that it was the nation Israel that developed this down in the land of Egypt. Well, I'm not prepared to discuss that, but at least Joseph called in the physicians and had them embalm his father. And you don't laugh at a funeral, but I can't help but smile. I want to think they made old Jacob into a mummy. That's what happened to him. And I'm of the opinion that mummies up there at Hebron today, his request was, I want to be taken and buried up there. Why? His hope is an earthly hope, friends. Don't you see it? He wants to be buried up there in that land, because someday he's to be raised from the dead. And when he is, why, he'll be there in the land with the nation Israel. Now, he has no promise of being caught up to meet the Lord in the air and going to a place called the New Jerusalem out in space. Now, that's a promise given to the child of God today in the church. They're two different hopes, by the way, but they're both glorious, wonderful hopes. I'll be honest with you. I just soon have one as the other, but I'm confident that it's a superior hope to go and be with Christ. That is the hope today of the believer in the church. Now we are told, and 40 days were fulfilled for him, for so are fulfilled the days of those which are embalmed. And the Egyptians mourned for him 70 days. And I'd call attention to two things there, the length of time that it took to embalm, 40 days. Evidently, there were several processes to this, and that which we know nothing about today. Now, the Egyptians mourned for him, and I don't think this was professional mourning. I think he became a real saint in the land of Egypt and probably looked up to and respected as the father of Joseph. Joseph was the deliverer, but certainly this was his father, and he, at this time, was a real saint of God. Now, verse 4, and when the days of his mourning were past, Joseph spake unto the house of Pharaoh, saying, if now I have found grace in your eyes, speak, I pray you, in the ears of Pharaoh, saying, my father made me swear, saying, lo, I die. In my grave which I have digged for me in the land of Canaan, there shalt thou bury me. Now therefore, let me go up, I pray thee, and bury my father, and I'll come again. Pharaoh said, go up and bury thy father according as he made thee swear. And Joseph went up to bury his father, and with him went up all the servants of Pharaoh, the elders of his house, and all the elders of the land of Egypt. You see, this man was greatly respected and loved and honored in the land of Egypt. This is probably the longest funeral procession the world's ever seen. When I say long, I mean by that it was all the way from Egypt up to Canaan to Hebron. And that's a pretty long funeral procession. And all the house of Joseph and his brethren and his father's house, only their little ones and their flocks and their herds they left in the land of Goshen. I don't know this, but I highly suspect that Pharaoh required this to make sure Joseph would come back. Pharaoh needed him. Verse 9, and there went up with him both chariots and horsemen, and it was a very great company. And they came to the threshing floor of Atad, which is beyond Jordan, and there they mourned with a great and very sore lamentation, and he made a mourning for his father 7 days. And when the inhabitants of the land, the Canaanites, saw the mourning in the floor of Atad, they said, this is a grievous mourning to the Egyptians, wherefore the name of it was called Abel Mizraim, which is beyond Jordan. And his sons did unto him according as he commanded them. For his sons carried him into the land of Canaan, and buried him in the cave of the field of Machpelah, which Abraham bought with the field for a possession of a burying place of Ephron the Hittite before Mamre. Now, maybe this will answer the question that I'm sure several will ask, and that will be, well, what about Jacob? Why wasn't he buried with his lovely Rachel in Bethlehem? It was nearby, probably 20 more miles farther north. Well, I think it's obvious now. Again and again, we've been told that this is the place Abraham bought, and Jacob wanted to be put in the place that was bought and paid for, make sure he'd stay in that land. I think that's important to see. That's the reason he was buried here with the other patriarchs. This was their hope. And now, verse 14, and Joseph returned into Egypt, he and his brethren and all that went up with him to bury his father after he'd buried his father. And when Joseph's brethren saw that their father was dead, they said, Joseph will peradventure hate us and will certainly requite us all the evil which we did unto him. And they sent a messenger unto Joseph, saying, thy father did command before he died, saying, so shall ye say unto Joseph, forgive, I pray thee now, the trespass of thy brethren and their sin, for they did unto thee evil. And now we pray thee, forgive the trespass of the servants of the God of thy father. And Joseph wept when they spake unto him. You see, evidently, these brethren, before old Jacob died, they came to him and said to him, what'll happen to us when you die? And Joseph will turn on us and against us at that time. Well, he said, then here's my message that I want you to give to Joseph, and he'll not, I'm sure, persecute you or attempt to get even. Finally, the confession of these brethren bring from Joseph, you see here, this matter just weeping because of it, because they are now repenting of it. And verse 18, and his brethren also wept and fell down before his face, and they said, behold, we be thy servants. You see the prophecy that he'd had of the sun, moon, and stars falling down before him has certainly come true. Verse 19, and Joseph said unto them, fear not, for am I in the place of God? And Joseph will give God the glory in every case. Notice, but as for you, now here's a remarkable verse of Scripture, verse 20, but as for you, ye thought evil against me, but God meant it unto good, to bring to pass, as it is this day, to save much people alive. Friends, God has a far-off purpose that you and I do not see. And that respects your life and my life today. And I must confess how human I am about this, because I tell you, I can't see any farther in my nose when trouble comes to me. And my question is, why does God permit it to happen? Well, he's got a good purpose in view, and he's not going to let it happen to you unless it will accomplish a good purpose in your life. Listen to him. Now, therefore, he says, fear ye not. I'll nourish you and your little ones. And he comforted them and spake kindly unto them. And Joseph dwelt in Egypt, he and his father's house. And Joseph lived 110 years. And Joseph saw Ephraim's children of the third generation. I take it that he was a great-great-grandfather. The children also of Machir, the son of Manasseh, were brought up upon Joseph's knees. And Joseph said unto his brethren, I die, and God will surely visit you and bring you out of the land, unto the land which he sware to Abraham, to Isaac, and to Jacob. And Joseph took an oath of the children of Israel, saying, God will surely visit you, and ye shall carry up my bones from hence. So Joseph died, being 110 years old, and they embalmed him, and he was put in a coffin in Egypt. And that's the way the book of Genesis ends. In the beginning, God created the heavens and the earth. That's the beginning. But now, a coffin in Egypt. What happened? Well, sin entered the human family. But now, notice this specifically. The question arises, why wasn't Joseph taken up at this time and buried in the land? Well, I think, obviously, Joseph happens to be a hero in the land of Egypt. I do not think that they would have permitted his body to have been removed from that land at the time. I think he was one of the outstanding patriots that the Egyptians worshipped, probably. At least they certainly treated with respect his grave, and probably a monument was reared to him. But now he said to his own people, when you go up, don't leave my bones down here. Now again, friends, may I say that he had a hope. It was an earthly hope that someday he was to be raised from the dead. Now if he's to be raised from the dead and be caught up to meet the Lord in there, what difference does it make whether the launching pad's in Egypt or Canaan or Florida or wherever you live? It wouldn't make a bit of difference. We are to be caught up to meet the Lord in there someday. Doesn't make any difference where we are buried, but for these people, it meant a great deal to be buried in that land. For that land is their hope. It's to be their eternal possession. And this brings us now to the conclusion of the book of Genesis. Next time, friends, we're going to the New Testament, to the Gospel of Matthew. I hope you have our notes and outlines. If not, be sure and write in and ask for them. May the Lord richly bless you, my beloved.
1: 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I'm Steve Schwetz, thanking God for the privilege of traveling through the Word with you.

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2: I was born in Russia under atheist communism, which collapsed when I was 10. Without government subsidies, people turned to crime, and my father and I were beaten and robbed several times. Life was hard, and my parents worked so much, I learned to drink and smoke from kids on the street. My parents divorced but continued to live together. My own friends stole my electronics. Then I decided to become a lawyer and went to best law school in Yekaterinburg. I worked hard and had good grades, but drank daily. At 19, I became foreign exchange student, going to college in Minnesota. There I meet Christian Russians who were persecuted for their faith and came to America. I heard Bible preached, but became friends with other alcoholics and drug users. My best friend's father told us about how Jesus died for us, but I was not open to faith. I wanted to party and to get rid of my roommates who didn't like to party or bathe. We drove him out, but he reported me to security as Russian mafia, so the college sent me back to Russia after 6 months. My pride was hurt. My father moved out, and I lived with Mama, but she was lost, too. After 6 months in Russia, I fly back to America to finish my education in Christian college. What I learned second time in U.S. is God loves us, and Jesus will set you free. I'm Nikolai, missionary to Russia. If the Son, therefore, shall make you free, ye shall be free indeed.
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0: Sin is disobedience.
1: Franklin Graham, talking about sin.
0: Disobedience to God's law. That's what sin is. It's breaking God's law. And you see, when Adam and Eve sinned and broke God's law, sin came into the world and it has infected each and every one of us. We were born into sin. And you say, oh, but Franklin, I don't believe that. Well, I've got four children. I did not have to teach any of my children to be bad. They just had it in them.
1: And the answer to the problem of sin?
0: Jesus told Nicodemus, you got to be born again. And friends, that's what Christ is saying to you tonight. You must be born again.
1: As Franklin Graham says, the answer to sin is to be born again through faith in Jesus Christ. For a free booklet about what it means to have a personal relationship with Jesus Christ, call the Billy Graham Evangelistic Association on 1-300-799-727 or visit billygraham.org.

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1: I don't get mad, I get even, reads the message on a bumper sticker. The taste of

0: Japan on his way to the United States. His will was to locate the man who had so hurt the family, and at least discredit and shame him before his family and his colleagues at work. The long-awaited taste of vengeance seemed to grow sweeter day by day. In Japan, he stayed with a friend. While he was there, he picked up a book by Corrie ten Boom, a Dutch woman who had also been badly victimized by the injustices of war. In her book, Corrie told how that forgiveness, not vengeance, is the only answer to the hatred which destroys people. Through this, God began speaking clearly to William. He knew what he was about to do was wrong. Scripture speaks so clearly, "Vengeance is mine, I will repay, says the Lord." Could it be any clearer? William did look up the man, but instead of taking revenge, he forgave the man and continued on his journey, cleansed and whole. Few stories, however, end as this one, which is completely factual. Why does God say so specifically that we have no right to take vengeance on our enemies? Paul knew that treating evil with kindness is contrary to human nature. Yet he also knew that revenge only multiplies itself in an unending torrent of pain and wrongdoing. Here's what he said. "Don't take revenge, my friends, but leave room for God's wrath. For it is written, 'It is mine to avenge, I will repay, says the Lord.' On the contrary, if your enemy is hungry, feed him. If he's thirsty, give him something to drink. In doing this, you will heap burning coals on his head. Don't be overcome by evil, but overcome evil with good." Paul's reference to heaping coals of fire on a person's head may have been an allusion to a practice that was observed in Egypt, where to show remorse over wrongdoing, an individual would literally take charcoal and bear the coals in a dish on his head. Paul is saying, leave the business of getting even to God, because he has a long memory. Don't worry about it. It's his responsibility, not yours. In giving this advice, Paul echoes what Moses wrote 1,400 years before, as God told people not to take vengeance on each other. God said, "It is mine to avenge, I will repay. In due time, their foot will slip, their day of disaster is near, and their doom rushes upon them." Overcoming evil with kindness produces shame in those who do wrong. It is the only kind of a transaction that forever cancels wrongdoing and lets it die. A final thought. What Paul wrote is not easy, but it is possible. If you have been wronged and you secretly await your day of getting even, release that attitude in prayer and ask God to give you grace to forgive. God will. And when you forget about getting even, you will be amazed how quickly things get better. Leave vengeance to God. He's much better dealing with it than we are.
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1: I was one of those hard-working, ambitious children. As soon as I graduated, I went to California, found an agent, and landed a job right away as a dancer in films. Also right away, I fell under the spell of a guy in the business who swept me off my feet. Because my career was important to me, I wouldn't drink, and in time, he grew tired of me. I was so unhappy, I would lie on the floor and weep for hours. During one of those weeping spells, I found myself praying with a TV preacher, and the joy that came into my heart and life was inexpressible. I couldn't believe no one had ever told me about being born again all those years while I was growing up. Not long after that, I fell in love and went to London to shoot a film with him, and I prayed, putting my trust in God to work things out. My boyfriend broke up with me, and I just laughed because I knew God had answered my prayers. Soon after that, I began working in soap operas in New York. In time, I saw that the storylines in soaps didn't glorify Christ. Bible study confirmed that I was unequally yoked with unbelievers in the world every time I signed a contract and worked with unholy scripts. I spoke with my pastor about my concerns, and then I left show business to go to Bible college, trusting completely in the Lord to guide me. I'm Lori Bartram, and I have never regretted my decision, because if the Son therefore shall make you free, you shall be free indeed.
0: If you would like to be free from the weight of sin by receiving Jesus Christ as Lord and Savior, or maybe you have questions about it, call 1-888-NEED-HIM right now. 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

0: What happens when you become a Christian? Here's Billy Graham.
1: He gives you new powers, new directions, new visions, new dimensions of living when you come to know Him. He once said, "The Spirit of the Lord is upon me, because He hath anointed me to preach the gospel to the poor. He hath sent me to heal the brokenhearted, the preaching of deliverance to the captives, the recovering of sight to the blind, and to set at liberty them that are bruised." Good news for the poor, good news for the suffering, good news for the enslaved, good news for the blind. Christ can indeed cope with the social problems of the world if we have the capacity, and He gives that capacity when we come to Him and accept Him as Savior.
0: As Mr. Graham says, you become new when you come to Jesus Christ by faith. For a free booklet about what it means to have a personal relationship with Jesus Christ, call the Billy Graham Evangelistic Association on 1300 799 727 or visit billygraham.org.

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2: Hi there, everyone. This is Uncle Dan.
3: And I'm Aunt Carol. Welcome to our program.
2: We have another exciting story all ready for you. Am I right, Aunt Carol?
3: Oh, yes, and a famous story, too. It's the third in our series about Paul Revere. And Uncle Dan, it's the one you've been waiting for.
2: You must mean the story of Paul Revere's Midnight Ride.
3: Exactly right, Uncle Dan. In fact, I call my story Paul Revere's Famous Ride. Little by little, tensions were building between many of the American colonists and England's King George III. General Thomas Gage, the commander of British troops in New England, while a man of moderation, was growing increasingly uneasy with the attitudes of the Whig patriots, of whom Paul Revere was a key player. Eventually, General Gage implored the Crown for more troops to help control the developing situation. The response he received was less than encouraging.
4: Thomas, dearest. Are you here in the library?
5: Yes, Margaret. What is it?
4: A post has just now arrived for you from... Well, well, from the Earl of Dartmouth.
5: Finally. I've been waiting for word. Dated January 27th, 1775. Dear General Gage, concerning your request... What?
4: What is it?
5: Well, it says here that the King's ministers think my estimate of 20,000 men is too high.
4: They have refused you, then?
5: They have.
4: Are they sending no more troops to America?
5: Well, yes, some, but nothing like what is needed. 3 foot regiments, 700 marines, and Delancey's dragoons.
4: Perhaps King George thinks my countrymen are but rude fools who lack the purpose and training to cause any real trouble.
5: They do lack the polish of British troops, my dear. Still, the King's desires and mine are one, to restore order. Surprise and secrecy will be my allies. I shall try to succeed without bloodshed.
3: The citizens of New England were not ignorant of the King's orders to General Gage. They had friends in England who kept them informed of news on the other side of the Atlantic. As soon as Sam Adams received word of new developments, he consulted with his friend, Paul Revere.
6: You're certain, Sam, that General Gage has received orders to subdue our cause?
7: Yes, our sources from London have never been wrong.
6: We are prepared to fight. Freedom is too important for us to be frightened off simply because King George sends more soldiers to intimidate us.
7: Yes, but we must be wise. If it comes to a confrontation, we must not fire the first shot. That must come from the general's soldiers. That way, our enemy will be in the wrong. Put your enemy in the wrong and keep him there. A wise course of action, I say, in politics and in war.
6: We'll need to stay alert, though. The safety committee continues to watch the movement of Gage's troops. We cannot afford another of his surprises.
7: I fully agree. And no doubt the good general will keep watch on us as well.
3: In fact, General Gage had already been keeping watch, and months before had sent 2 spies, Ensign Henry de Bernier and Captain John Brown, to Worcester, Massachusetts, a center of patriot unrest. Their mission was to discover how difficult it might be to secure the stockpile munitions stored in the town. The report was not encouraging, and the 2 men felt fortunate to return with their lives, since their purpose had soon been discovered by the locals. Now, however, General Gage had a different plan.
5: Your brave adventure to Worcester, Ensign de Bernier and Captain Brown, has proven your abilities. And now, you are to scope out the town of Concord.
8: Yes, sir. And when should we undertake our mission?
5: Within a week, Ensign.
8: Yes, sir.
9: What are the specifics you desire to know, sir?
5: Well, Captain Brown, are the roads passable for the troops? Is there cover where we might be ambushed along the way? And I need a map of exactly where the munitions are stored, one that shows the location of each stockpile.
9: Consider it done, sir. Here's the map you requested, General Gage.
5: Very good. Every storage facility is clearly marked. Well done.
8: The roads are good all the way, sir. And Concord is only 20 miles away. Not the difficult 40 miles of the trip to Worcester.
5: Yes, my thinking exactly.
9: And there are fewer places for a surprise attack.
5: Excellent.
9: And, sir, you might be interested to know that John Hancock and Sam Adams are staying in Lexington.
5: Ah, I see. Hancock and Adams. Well, well. Two of the most prominent troublemakers in all of New England. Interesting. Very interesting.
3: Several weeks later, in early April of 1775, General Gage put Lieutenant Colonel Francis Smith in charge to lead the expedition to Concord.
5: You will march with utmost expedition and secrecy to Concord, where you will seize and destroy all the artillery, ammunition, provisions, tents, small arms, and all military stores whatsoever.
10: Yes, sir.
5: My intelligence reports indicate the safest route to Concord is via the road through Lexington.
10: I understand, sir.
5: I will advise you as to the exact timing. But when the time does come, be sure that in the process, your soldiers do not plunder the inhabitants or hurt private property.
3: Soon the British began preparations for their assault on Concord, but their activities were not secret. For example, the longboats of the British ships in Boston Harbor were launched and moored to their motherships in full view of everyone. And then...
6: Doc Warren!
11: Paul, I've just received word.
6: What is it?
11: Officers from the British regulars have been seen along the road to Lexington and on to Concord. If I don't miss my guess, within hours, troops will be marching along that very road.
6: Probably tomorrow, when everyone is in church.
11: Yes, the same trick they pulled in Salem. Well, this time there will be no surprise. A quill and ink, Revere. I'll draft a note to the town fathers immediately.
6: And I'll go saddle a horse. Concord must be warned.
3: Paul Revere arrived in Concord that evening and delivered Dr. Warren's letter to the town's leaders. They immediately sprang into action.
12: Quickly, everyone! Load your wagons, pack supplies on your horses, and drag them by hand if you must. Scatter the munitions, hide them in your homes, take them to friends and relatives across the countryside. Secure it in attics, hide it in barns, in woodsheds.
13: In outhouses.
14: We must keep as much of the supply as possible from the hands of the British regulars!
3: Soon, a large portion of the munitions had been scattered and hidden. However, no British troops appeared the next day, or the next, for that matter. Clearly, Paul Revere and Dr. Warren had been off on their timing. A week later, Paul Revere rode to nearby Lexington to meet with Sam Adams, John Hancock, and other leaders. Before long, a plan began to form.
6: We must devise a way to quickly spread an alarm if General Gage's troops begin to march on Lexington or Concord or any of our towns.
15: Good thinking, Paul. We need a network of secret messengers. What say you, Sam?
7: I agree with you, John. And Paul, you'll be central to the plan. You are the one who's connected so well by virtue of your safety committee and all the other organizations to which you belong.
6: We need to determine a grid of secret routes. And we need some other sort of communication in case the couriers are apprehended. Maybe a system or pattern of gunshots or lantern signals.
15: Excellent idea.
3: During the next few days, the citizens of Boston watched as British officers acted suspiciously, pacing up and down the streets and wharves, roaming the countryside, asking strange questions, and trying to confirm the location of John Hancock and Samuel Adams. Paul Revere not only set up a network of messengers, but also laid careful plans with Dr. Warren.
11: It seems all of Boston is on alert, Paul. I'm continually receiving reports of troop movements.
6: Yes. With Adams and Hancock out of town, you are the principal player here in Boston. I, too, have a constant stream of informants visiting my shop. I think General Gage is about to make his move.
11: You know, when he mobilizes his troops, it might be difficult for anyone to get across the Charles River or over Boston Neck to sound the alarm. We need some additional way to set things in motion.
6: Yes. A lantern signal would do the trick from a high point that can be seen across the river. I'll arrange it immediately.
3: Dr. Warren and Paul Revere were right to view the situation as urgent. On the afternoon of April 18th, 1775, a boy burst through the door of Paul Revere's shop.
13: Mr. Revere! Mr. Revere, they're ready to march!
16: Whoa, there! Now take a deep breath.
13: Yes, sir. I ran all the way.
16: You're the stable boy, aren't you? From Province House?
13: Yes, sir. A friend of mine just told me. See, sir, he's a hostler at the livery where the British officers keep their horses.
16: Yes, go on.
13: Anyway, he overheard him talking. It's going to be tomorrow, sir. The British regulars are going to march tomorrow.
16: Thank you, my boy. You are a true patriot. It seems, Doc Warren, that the moment is here. The regulars will be on the march tomorrow.
11: I'm hearing just the same news as you. But we must be sure. And there's only one way to be absolutely certain.
16: Your secret informant?
11: Yes, the one known only to me. The one who speaks only to me. The one who is in a position to know all and who risks all. It is confirmed, Paul. Tomorrow is the day. I have received the plan in full, and you, my friend, must warn Adams and Hancock. It seems they are the primary target in this scheme.
16: This informant must be closely placed, Doc Warren.
11: Believe me, the information I bring is trustworthy to the utmost degree.
16: I see.
11: The longboats will be launched tonight, and the troops will head across the bay. I have already given word to the backup messenger, William Dawes. I suppose he is attempting to make his way through the British checkpoint on Boston Neck even now.
16: I will alert my signal men immediately. So then, Robert, everything is set?
17: Yes, sir, Mr. Revere. Boston may think that Robert Newman is good enough only to be a church sexton, but believe me, I will prove myself on this mission.
16: What's going on inside?
17: British officers, sir. They're boarding with us, and at this very moment, they're playing cards with my wife.
16: Oh?
17: Don't worry. They think I'm asleep upstairs. They'd never guess that we're here in the backyard.
16: Very good.
17: Your friends, Thomas Bernard and Captain Pulling, are here to help, too.
16: So it's off to the church with you all?
17: It's a brilliant plan, if I may say, sir. One lantern if the troops are moving by land. Two, if they're crossing the back bay to Cambridge by boat. The signal we send from the steeple of Old North Church should easily be seen across the Charles River.
16: Exactly. And Robert?
17: Yes, sir?
16: It will be two lanterns tonight. I have learned the British troops will be moving by sea. In case we messengers cannot get through, your signal will be the only warning that is sent.
17: Yes, sir. Never fear, sir. You can count on us.
18: Oh, Aunt Carol, I have an irresistible temptation to spout some Longfellow just now.
3: Well, don't resist on my account, Uncle Dan. We have just a moment or two, but if you're thinking what I'm thinking, I know we'd all enjoy hearing at least one stanza.
18: Well, let's hope I can recall that much. Here goes. Paul Revere's Ride by Henry Wadsworth Longfellow. Listen, my children, and you shall hear of the midnight ride of Paul Revere. On the 18th of April in 75, hardly a man is now alive who remembers that famous day and year, he said to his friend, "If the British march by land or sea from the town tonight, hang a lantern aloft in the belfry arch of the Old North Church Tower as a signal light. One if by land and two if by sea, and I on the opposite shore will be, ready to ride and spread the alarm through every Middlesex village and farm, for the country folk to be up and to arm." How's that for a sample, Aunt Carol?
3: Oh, Uncle Dan, I'm impressed. That brings back memories of school days. You've inspired me to read the whole poem tonight.
18: Well, thank you, Aunt Carol. I always thought Henry Wadsworth Longfellow certainly had a way with words that made them unforgettable.
3: I agree. And you know, that brings to mind what some of our listeners have written to say.
18: What's that, Aunt Carol?
3: Many boys and girls have written in to say that they give credit to your story hour for their improved history grades.
18: Oh.
3: They say that listening to our stories makes historical characters like Paul Revere come alive, and they remember our dramatized versions much better than facts from a dry textbook.
18: Good. That's easy to understand. After all, who doesn't like listening to a good story while riding in the car, doing chores, or settling down for the night? Stories like The Daring Locomotive Chase or Mr. Lincoln Comes to Springfield, it's a painless way to learn about the who, what, when, where, and why of history.
3: It's kind of like that spoonful of sugar that makes the medicine go down. It tastes good, and it's good for you, too.
18: Oh, yes. So, all you moms and dads, grandparents and teachers, if you're looking for a tried-and-true way to create a love for history in your students, we suggest you visit our website at yourstoryhour.org, click on the tab that says Products, and see for yourself all the great stories we have ready for download or available in CD albums for your kids. 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
3: We also have fun-filled activity books that coordinate with many of our historical albums. 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
3: If you call after regular office hours and reach our answering machine, please don't hang up. Just ask for your catalog and spell out your name and street address for us. We'll get one out to you right away.
18: But now it's time to get back to our story, Paul Revere's famous ride.
3: Shortly after sending Robert Newman and the others to give the signal from the steeple of Old North Church, Paul Revere made his way to a wharf on the waterfront at the north end of the town. There he was met by two friends, Joshua Bentley and Thomas Richardson.
19: Ah, Revere, there you are.
20: Joshua. And Thomas. Good, you're here too.
19: Yes. The boat is still here, Paul, securely tied under the wharf.
20: Let's pull it out then. We must be on our way.
3: Some say that at this point, Paul Revere, suddenly realizing that he had forgotten his spurs, sent his dog home with a note attached to his collar, and the dog soon returned with the spurs attached instead. Another legend says that the men realized they should muffle the sound of their oars in the water. So before launching the boat, they knocked on the door of a nearby home and stated their need. A lady of the house quickly stripped off her undergarments and tossed them from an upstairs window for the men to wrap around the oars. Whatever the truth of these tales, the three men were soon making their way across the harbor toward Charleston.
20: There she is, the HMS Somerset. It's the one British ship that is directly in our path.
19: How will we get past them without being seen?
21: It will be a turn of fortune if we do.
20: Yes, but the moon beginning to rise, we'll soon be caught in the light across the water.
19: Restless tonight. It seems on the alert for something.
21: Yes, for us.
20: But look, the moon is rising low and southward. There's a shadow across the water.
21: That will help.
19: I don't know. The sky is so bright.
20: But we have that patch of moon shadow, gentlemen. And look, the Charleston Ferry landing is straight ahead. We made it. Pull up here by the landing. Careful. Ah, good. Well done.
21: Revere, is that you?
20: Colonel Conant.
21: Yes, and all the rest of us.
20: Ah, my friends Bentley and Richardson have rowed me safely across, Colonel.
21: Excellent. We saw the signal from the steeple of the Old North Church. We were ready to spring into action if you were discovered.
20: Good. So you already know what's acting. Two lanterns. By now, the regulars are in their boats and crossing the bay.
21: Indeed. And things are happening on this side of the water as well. Richard Devons here has already had an encounter on the road.
22: You must stay alert for British patrols tonight, Revere. I met 9 officers of the British Army, mounted on good horses and well-armed, going towards Concord.
20: I see. Well, then, I'd best get me a horse and be on my way. It's already 11 o'clock.
21: Devons and I have already made arrangements for you, Paul. Deacon John Larkin has a swift and sure-footed horse in his barn. The perfect mount for your mission. Here she is.
20: A fine animal, I can see that, Colonel. Well, I'd best be off.
22: Keep a sharp eye out.
20: That I will, Mr. Devons. Giddy up.
23: Thank you.
20: such a beautiful night. And very pleasant. The Lexington Road is bright with moonlight. It's hard to believe that so much is... I wonder what's wrong. Whoa. Whoa there. I wonder what my horse... I don't see any... Ah, I see them now. Two men on horseback hiding in the shadows. British regulars just waiting for me, no doubt. Or for any messenger. Well then, here we go. In the opposite direction. Giddy up!
3: Although he had acted quickly to avoid the British officers, they had already spotted him, and the chase was on.
20: They don't give up easily. Ha! One of them just mired in the swamp, but the other still after me. Faster! Faster!
3: Thanks to his superior mount, Paul Revere finally outran both of his pursuers. But by having to detour via the Mystic Road, which led through the small town of Charleston, then on to Cambridge and Monotomy, significant time and distance was added to his journey.
20: From Mystic Road to the Great Road. Yes! Yes! There it is! Yeah! Yeah! On to Lexington!
3: Paul Revere covered 13 miles in 2 hours on horseback, even though he stopped in each town along the way to alert militia leaders to rally their troops. Messengers who stood ready to sound the alarm quickly fanned out to neighboring villages. Then, about midnight, Revere arrived at the parsonage of Jonas Clark in the village of Lexington. Staying with the Clarks were the two men he had come to warn. Inside the home, all were asleep. But outside, about a dozen militiamen stood guard.
6: Ho-ho-ho! Ho there! Who's in charge here?
0: Sergeant William Monroe, Lexington Militia. People are trying to sleep here, sir. I would thank you not to make so much noise.
6: Noise? My man, before long you'll have noise enough. The British regulars are coming out.
0: You're quite sure of that?
6: Quite sure. Easy there. Steady, girl. That's it.
0: And just who are you showing up in the dead of night?
6: I'm Paul Revere.
0: Paul Revere? The Paul Revere?
6: We shall hope the world is only burdened with one of us.
0: Yes, sir.
6: Now move aside, please. Thank you. Hey in there! Awake, all of you!
1: What is this noise? Who's there?
2: Yeah, who goes there?
23: What's happening?
2: Oh, Paul, it's you.
23: Come in, Revere.
2: So, the British regulars are on their way,
6: yes,
2: huh?
6: Yes, Sam, on their way to capture you. And you too, John. It's no secret that the famous Adams and Hancock are in Lexington. In fact, Doc Warren believes the two of you to be the primary goal of the expedition being launched by General Gage.
2: What?
6: Your arrest would be a victory for him. Oh. Which reminds me, have you not seen William Dawes?
2: No.
6: He left before me and should have been here first with a warning.
1: No, you are the first to reach my parsonage tonight.
6: Oh, that's curious. He should have been here before me. I suppose he must have been stopped.
3: To everyone's relief, William Dawes arrived soon. Then, to find refreshment, the men decided to go to the town tavern, which served as the town meeting place and wayfarer's inn. There, they began to discuss developments with the militiamen who were staying over for the night.
2: It's hard to believe that General Gage would launch such a campaign simply to arrest John and myself.
24: There have been many threats against your life and that of Mr. Hancock, Mr. Adams. Don't forget that.
9: It's well known among the members of the militia that General Gage thinks you are behind all the trouble.
23: I hear what your men are saying, but I have to agree with Sam. There's more to this than simply arresting us.
2: Yeah, there can only be one other reason to send the regulars this direction. And that's so they can plunder the storehouse of munitions belonging to the colony, the supplies that are still stored at Concord.
23: Yes, that makes sense, all right.
6: Well, then, our job is not done, Dawes. Concord must be warned.
25: Indeed, Revere. And we are the men to do it.
3: Paul Revere and William Dawes set out for Concord, and additional messengers left to warn the countryside in all directions. It was now nearly 2 a.m. on the morning of April 19th, 1776. By this time, the British troops had already come ashore near Cambridge. Unfortunately for them, they had landed in a swamp and had waded through cold, thigh-deep water. They then stood shivering in the breeze in their uncomfortable, wet uniforms while their supplies were delivered. Just about the time they were able to begin their march in earnest, Paul Revere and William Dawes were on their way again and had met Dr. Samuel Prescott on the road to Concord. Being a sympathizer with the cause at hand, Dr. Prescott was ready to help spread the alarm.
4: So what is the plan, then? Tell me what to do, and I shall do it.
20: First of all, since we know that there are patrols about, we need to be extremely cautious. The risk of capture is high.
25: Revere knows whereof he speaks. He's already escaped one British patrol tonight.
23: I see.
20: But Mr. Devins, who met me at the landing, told me of another patrol he had met earlier.
23: So, they are everywhere.
20: Yes. I think it would be wise if we sound the alarm to the farms and houses as we travel along. That way, if we are not able to get through, the alarm will still go forth to the people.
25: We'll just take turns knocking on doors along the way.
23: All right, then. Let's be off.
5: Awake! Awake!
8: What is it? What's going on?
5: The British regulars are on the march.
8: What?
5: We're expecting them to march to Concord.
8: Oh, thank you, sir. We'll be ready.
25: The regulars have crossed the bay. They're marching this way.
8: Away! General Gage has mobilized the regulars. The regulars are coming!
3: The men quickly covered about half the distance between Lexington and Concord when they came to the village of Lincoln, where members of the Nelson family had settled fairly close together. Dawes and Prescott had just turned off the road to awaken several of the households when Paul Revere, riding a little distance beyond, suddenly shouted an alarm.
5: British patrol dead ahead! Escape! Escape!
23: We will not. We will stand with you.
20: They're coming, Dr. Prescott.
23: Ah, I see only two of them. We can push on through!
5: Halt! Stop! If you move an inch, you're dead men!
25: There's more than two now.
20: And they're fully armed. The road is narrow here. Oh, they've chosen well. The banks are too high for an escape.
10: Do not move. Do you hear me?
20: We hear you.
10: If you do not follow my commands to the letter, I swear I will blow your brains out.
20: And what are your commands?
10: That you enter the pasture just ahead. We've taken down the bars to the entrance, and you will go slowly just there. Move. Now.
3: Surrounded by the officers, the three messengers trotted into the pasture ahead. Then, Dr. Prescott sensed a second of opportunity and whispered to Paul.
23: Now, Revere, put on. Make a break for it.
5: Yeah!
10: Yeah! After them, men. Don't let them get away. Stop in the name of the crown or you're all dead men!
12: Well, boys and girls, wouldn't you like to know if they got away? Or if they were hurt? Or if they got to Concord to sound the alarm?
3: We can't tell you now because that's all part of the next episode, Paul Revere and the Shots at Lexington.
12: So plan on joining us again next time because here's where the action is.
3: Bye for now.
14: This has been your Story Hour, building for a better tomorrow.
3: This is Aunt Carol
14: and Uncle Dan saying
3: goodbye, everyone.
14: See

0: 29, I'm bid anyone 30. All good slaves like this man are worth 30. Anyone bid 30, 30, 30, 30, 30, 30, 30, 30. I have 30. Anyone 31? 31. Sold to the centurion from Capernaum for 30 pieces of silver.
1: Bring him here to me.
2: Yes, master. Here he is, master.
1: Unlock the chains and take them off.
2: But, master, he'll escape.
1: If he'd rather live a life of a fugitive, forever afraid of being caught, than work for me, let him escape. Take off those chains.
2: Yes, master.
3: Thank you, master. Thank you. Thank you.
1: Time we're going. Follow me.
2: Should I guard him, master?
1: No.
2: He'll escape.
3: Master, being good to me, I'd be faithful to him.
1: I know you will. The Jewish religion says that as we give, so shall we receive. I believe it. The Jewish religion is superior to mine. Come.
3: My master, send for me.
1: Yes, you've been with me for quite a while now.
3: Many, many days, master. Happy days.
1: Has there been talk among the servants, or have you heard in the streets, at the marketplace, or anywhere, anything about a man named Jesus? Jesus of Nazareth?
3: Yes, master, hear many things. Much talk.
1: What do you think about him?
3: Not proper for a slave to think, master.
1: I give you permission to voice your thoughts. I beg you to.
3: Thank you, master. Jesus, good man. Wonderful teacher with new ideas about life. How to live. Perfect world, if all do as he say.
1: That's what I've been hearing, too. But I know not if I can believe what I hear. Seems as though there is some dissension among the leaders of Israel about Jesus, and I want you to go to the sea. I think Jesus and his disciples are there, somewhere. Go where he is. Observe him. Listen to him. Then tell me what you see and hear.
4: Arise, pick up thy bed, and walk. I command thee, evil spirit, come out of him and hurt him not. Thy faith has made thee whole.
1: Jesus healed all those people?
3: Entire villages healed of all sick and maimed, master.
1: He must be the Israelite Messiah.
3: Jesus, son of God, all right. Master, one slave go more and see. Hear Jesus.
1: No. No, it's not necessary. You told me enough that I am certain he is the son of God. You are a faithful servant, and I appreciate it, and you shall receive your reward on earth and in heaven.
3: Jesus say that too.
2: Master, master, come quickly. He's very ill.
1: Who's ill?
2: Should I send for the physician, master?
1: Who is ill?
2: Your personal slave, master.
1: Oh, yes, send for the... No, no, no, you go personally and bring a physician here at once. Hurry.
5: Your slave has the palsy. No hope for him. Luckily, he's only a slave.
1: Now, he's very dear to me. He hasn't a chance of recovery?
5: None whatsoever. I'm sorry. Good day.
1: He can't die. He mustn't. He's too good a man. Jesus. Jesus could heal him. I'll ask him to come here and...

0: They will, as good as I have been to them.
1: Oh, I'm sorry, sirs. But Jesus must not be disturbed.
2: We are elders of Capernaum. We must see Jesus at once. It's very important, an emergency.
1: Elders? All right, you may pass.
2: Jesus, Master, there is a centurion slave right here in Capernaum who is very ill, about to die. We ask thee to come with us to the centurion's house and heal this slave.
1: Centurion?
2: Yes, Master, but this centurion is different. He is worthy. He is a friend to us and our nation. He helps us, even built us a synagogue.
1: I will go.
3: Master, Jesus is coming.
0: Coming here?
3: He is but a short distance away, Master.
0: But he mustn't come here. I'm not worthy that he set foot in my house. I must stop him. I'll go personally. I'm not worthy to be in his presence. You are my friends. Will you go and stop him?
4: What shall we say unto him?
0: Tell him that I am in great need of his mercy and power. Tell him that all he need do is...
4: And our friend, the centurion, saith unto us, to say unto thee, Lord, trouble not thyself, for I am not worthy that thou shouldest enter under my roof.
5: But Jesus continued on his way to the centurion's home, and at last the centurion met him.
0: Wherefore neither thought I myself worthy to come unto thee, but if thou wilt but say the word, my servant shall be healed. For I also am a man of authority, having under me soldiers who obey my commands and servants who do my will. Thou, Lord, hast authority over disease, evil spirits. Nature itself obeys thy will. Just command, O Lord, and the palsy shall leave my servant, and he shall be well.
6: Verily I say unto thee, my people, I have not found so great faith, no, not in all Israel.
3: I move. I well, healed.
0: I sent to Jesus, and he honored my plea to heal you.
3: Jesus made me well?
0: He did.
3: He must be the Son of God.

0: The Bible says everyone has fallen short of the glory of God. Now that doesn't mean we're not tall enough. It's just that no one turned out the way God intended them to be because of sin. That's why He gave Jesus to us, so that we could have the chance to believe in Him and be forgiven and live forever.
1: Romans 3, verse 23. For all have sinned and fall short of the glory of God.
2: John 3, verse 16. For God so loved the world that He gave His only begotten Son, that whoever believes in Him should not perish but have everlasting life.

0: Jesus wants his followers to know how to pray. What's prayer? It's simply talking to God. Here's a prayer Jesus used as an example of how we should talk to God.
1: Matthew 6, verses 9 through 13. Our Father in heaven, hallowed be your name. Your kingdom come, your will be done on earth as it is in heaven. Give us this day our daily bread, and forgive us our debts as we forgive our debtors. And do not lead us into temptation, but deliver us from the evil one. For yours is the kingdom and the power of God.

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1: July 2nd. We open the Old Testament today to the book of 2 Kings, chapter 20, verse 1, and we'll go through chapter 22, verse 2. Verse 6 suggests that this event took place while Jerusalem was under siege by Assyria. It was bad enough that Judah was in danger, but the king was about to die. Sometimes it seems that troubles come in packs. Have you noticed that? Death is the last enemy we face, and only God can give us victory over death. Hezekiah was delivered because he prayed and used the means God provided for healing. Believing prayer can move God even to alter things in his universe just to meet our needs. He is a loving father. Hezekiah escaped the lion but succumbed to the serpent. He let the enemy know his secrets. Again, it was pride. He speaks in this passage of my house, my treasures, my days. His great victory over Assyria gave him false confidence as he entertained the Babylonians. He mortgaged his people's future by what he did and was thankful the defeat would not come in his own day. You see, my friend, your decisions today will affect others tomorrow. So, make the right decisions. Wicked King Ahaz, as we move on into chapter 21, we see that he fathered godly Hezekiah, and Hezekiah fathered evil King Manasseh, whom the Lord allowed to reign for 55 years. King Manasseh was the father of the godly King Josiah. Manasseh began his reign doing evil, but at the end of his life, he repented. Josiah sought the Lord early in his life, but closed his life disobeying God. And with that, let's begin today's reading in the Old Testament. July 2nd, 2 Kings 20, verse 1, through chapter 22, verse 2. About that time, Hezekiah became deathly ill, and the prophet Isaiah, son of Amoz, went to visit him. He gave the king this message. This is what the Lord says. Set your affairs in order, for you are going to die. You will not recover from this illness. When Hezekiah heard this, he turned his face to the wall and prayed to the Lord. Remember, O Lord, how I have always tried to be faithful to you and do what is pleasing in your sight. Then he broke down and wept bitterly. But before Isaiah had left the middle courtyard, this message came to him from the Lord. Go back to Hezekiah, the leader of my people. Tell him, this is what the Lord, the God of your ancestor David, says. I have heard your prayer and seen your tears. I will heal you. And 3 days from now, you will get out of bed and go to the temple of the Lord. I will add 15 years to your life, and I will rescue you and this city from the king of Assyria. I will do this to defend my honor and for the sake of my servant David. Then Isaiah said to Hezekiah's servants, make an ointment from figs and spread it over the boil. They did this, and Hezekiah recovered. Meanwhile, Hezekiah had said to Isaiah, what sign will the Lord give to prove that he will heal me and that I will go to the temple of the Lord 3 days from now? Isaiah replied, this is the sign that the Lord will give you to prove he will do as he promised. Would you like the shadow on the sundial to go forward 10 steps or backward 10 steps? The shadow always moves forward, Hezekiah replied. Make it go backward instead. So Isaiah asked the Lord to do this, and he caused the shadow to move 10 steps backward on the sundial of Ahaz. Soon after this, Merodach-Baladan, son of Baladan, king of Babylon, sent Hezekiah his best wishes and a gift, for he had heard that Hezekiah had been very sick. Hezekiah welcomed the Babylonian envoys and showed them everything in his treasure houses, the silver, the gold, the spices, and the aromatic oils. He also took them to see his armory and showed them all his other treasures, everything. There was nothing in his palace or kingdom that Hezekiah did not show them. Then Isaiah the prophet went to King Hezekiah and asked him, what did those men want? Where were they from? Hezekiah replied, they came from the distant land of Babylon.
2: "What did they see in your palace?" Isaiah asked. "They saw everything," Hezekiah replied. "I showed them everything I owned, all my treasures." Then Isaiah said to Hezekiah, "Listen to this message from the Lord. The time is coming when everything you have, all the treasures stored up by your ancestors, will be carried off to Babylon. Nothing will be left, says the Lord. Some of your own descendants will be taken away into exile. They will become eunuchs who will serve in the palace of Babylon's king." Then Hezekiah said to Isaiah, "This message you have given me from the Lord is good." But the king was thinking, "At least there will be peace and security during my lifetime." The rest of the events in Hezekiah's reign, including the extent of his power and how he built a pool and dug a tunnel to bring water into the city, are recorded in the book of the history of the kings of Judah. When Hezekiah died, his son Manasseh became the next king. Manasseh was 12 years old when he became king, and he reigned in Jerusalem 55 years. His mother was Hephzibah. He did what was evil in the Lord's sight, imitating the detestable practices of the pagan nations, whom the Lord had driven from the land ahead of the Israelites. He rebuilt the pagan shrines his father Hezekiah had destroyed. He constructed altars for Baal and set up an Asherah pole, just as King Ahab of Israel had done. He also bowed before all the forces of heaven and worshipped them. He even built pagan altars in the temple of the Lord, the place where the Lord had said his name should be honored. He built these altars for all the forces of heaven in both courtyards of the Lord's temple. Manasseh even sacrificed his own son in the fire. He practiced sorcery and divination, and he consulted with mediums and psychics. He did much that was evil in the Lord's sight, arousing his anger. Manasseh even took an Asherah pole he had made and set it up in the temple, the very place where the Lord had told David and his son Solomon, "My name will be honored here forever in this temple and in Jerusalem, the city I have chosen from among all the other tribes of Israel. If the Israelites will obey my commands, the whole law that was given through my servant Moses, I will not send them into exile from this land that I gave their ancestors." But the people refused to listen, and Manasseh led them to do even more evil than the pagan nations whom the Lord had destroyed when the Israelites entered the land. Then the Lord said through his servants the prophets, "King Manasseh of Judah has done many detestable things. He is even more wicked than the Amorites who lived in this land before Israel. He has led the people of Judah into idolatry. So this is what the Lord, the God of Israel, says. I will bring such disaster on Jerusalem and Judah that the ears of those who hear about it will tingle with horror. I will judge Jerusalem by the same standard I used for Samaria and by the same measure I used for the family of Ahab. I will wipe away the people of Jerusalem as one wipes a dish and turns it upside down. Then I will reject even those few of my people who are left, and I will hand them over as plunder for their enemies. For they have done great evil in my sight and have angered me ever since their ancestors came out of Egypt." Manasseh also murdered many innocent people until Jerusalem was filled from one end to the other with innocent blood. This was in addition to the sin that he caused the people of Judah to commit, leading them to do evil in the Lord's sight. The rest of the events in Manasseh's reign and all his deeds, including the sins he committed, are recorded in the book of the history of the kings of Judah. When Manasseh died, he was buried in the palace garden, the garden of Uzzah. Then his son Amon became the next king. Amon was 22 years old when he became king, and he reigned in Jerusalem 2 years. His mother was Meshulameth, the daughter of Haruz from Jotba. He did what was evil in the Lord's sight, just as his father Manasseh had done. He followed the example of his father, worshipping the same idols that his father had worshipped. He abandoned the Lord, the God of his ancestors, and he refused to follow the Lord's ways. Then Amon's own servants plotted against him and assassinated him in his palace. But the people of the land killed all those who had conspired against King Amon and they made his son Josiah the next king. The rest of the events in Amon's reign and all his deeds are recorded in the book of the history of the kings of Judah. He was buried in his tomb in the Garden of Uzzah. Then his son Josiah became the next king. Josiah was 8 years old when he became king, and he reigned in Jerusalem 31 years. His mother was Jedidah, the daughter of Adiah from Bozgath. He did what was pleasing in the Lord's sight and followed the example of his ancestor David. He did not turn aside from doing what was right. July 2nd. And now, as we turn our attention to the New Testament, today we'll be reading from the book of Acts, chapter 21. We'll learn about the traveler. This farewell journey brought both joy and sorrow to Paul. But, you know, life is like that, isn't it? He knew what lay ahead of him, but kept going. Years before, the Lord had told him to get out of Jerusalem. Was he wrong in going back? We'll learn about the peacemaker. Paul moved from the will of the Lord be done to do what we tell you. So anxious was Paul to bring unity to the Jews and Gentiles in the church that he agreed to the plan. Was he following wisdom from above or earthly wisdom? That's been a debate down through the years. You see, not every decision we make turns out to bring peace. We'll learn about the prisoner. The plan almost worked. On the last day, however, trouble started. Of course, their charges were absurd, those charges against Paul, as we shall see, yet the mob lives on suppose and not fact. Paul had been careful not to cause any unrest in the city, but his efforts had been in vain. He would spend the next 5 years as a prisoner of Rome. Sometimes our plans and good intentions seem to bring only trouble. But you know what? God is still in control. He used Paul's trials to accomplish his purpose so that his servant got to Rome. Now he can do the same for his people today. So we need to walk by faith. And with that, let's begin our reading today in the New Testament. July 2nd, Acts chapter 21, verses 18 through 36. The next day, Paul went in with us, Luke and Paul's other companions, to meet with James, and all the elders of the Jerusalem church were present. After greetings were exchanged, Paul gave a detailed account of the things God had accomplished among the Gentiles through his ministry. After hearing this, they praised God, but then they said, "You know, dear brother, how many thousands of Jews have also believed, and they all take the law of Moses very seriously. Our Jewish Christians here at Jerusalem have been told that you are teaching all the Jews living in the Gentile world to turn their backs on the law of Moses. They say that you teach people not to circumcise their children or follow other Jewish customs. Now, what can be done? For they will certainly hear that you have come. Here's our suggestion. We have 4 men here who have taken a vow and are preparing to shave their heads. Go with them to the temple and join them in the purification ceremony and pay for them to have their heads shaved. Then everyone will know that the rumors are all false and that you yourself observe the Jewish laws. As for the Gentile Christians, all we ask of them is what we already told them in a letter. They should not eat food offered to idols, nor consume blood, nor eat meat from strangled animals, and they should stay away from all sexual immorality." So Paul agreed to their request, and the next day he went through the purification ritual with the men and went to the temple. Then he publicly announced the date when their vows would end and sacrifices would be offered for each of them. The 7 days were almost ended when some Jews from the province of Asia saw Paul in the temple and roused a mob against him. They grabbed him, yelling, "Men of Israel, help! This is the man who teaches against our people and tells everybody to disobey the Jewish laws. He speaks against the temple, and he even defiles it by bringing Gentiles in." For earlier that day, they had seen him in the city with Trophimus, a Gentile from Ephesus, and they assumed Paul had taken him into the temple. The whole population of the city was rocked by these accusations, and a great riot followed. Paul was dragged out of the temple, and immediately the gates were closed behind him. As they were trying to kill him, word reached the commander of the Roman regiment that all Jerusalem was in an uproar. He immediately called out his soldiers and officers and ran down among the crowd. When the mob saw the commander and the troops coming, they stopped beating Paul. The commander arrested him and ordered him bound with two chains. Then he asked the crowd who he was and what he had done. Some shouted one thing and some another. He couldn't find out the truth in all the uproar and confusion, so he ordered Paul to be taken to the fortress. As they reached the stairs, the mob grew so violent, the soldiers had to lift Paul to their shoulders to protect him. And the crowd followed behind, shouting, "Kill him! Kill him!" Today we're reading Psalm 150, verses 1 through 6. It is only right that the closing song in the Hebrew hymnal be an invitation to praise the Lord. The word praise is used 13 times here. Where should we praise Him? Locally and universally, in the temple and in the vast heavens. In other words, wherever you are, praise the Lord. Why should we praise Him? Because of what He does and who He is. The better you know God's character and works, the more you will praise Him and the more you'll enjoy praising Him. How should we praise Him? Well, with voices and instruments, including the cymbals, and with our bodies, expressing the joy we feel within. The whole person should be one living sacrifice that praises the Lord. Now, who should praise Him? Well, it says here that everything that has breath praise the Lord, but things that do not have breath praise Him as well. So we even have more reason to do so because we're living. Our breath comes from Him, so we ought to use it to praise His name. Breath is the weakest thing we have, but we can devote it to the highest service, praising the Lord. Psalm 150, verses 1 through 6. Praise the Lord. Praise God in His heavenly dwelling. Praise Him in His mighty heaven. Praise Him for His mighty works. Praise His unequaled greatness. Praise Him with a blast of the trumpet. Praise Him with the lyre and harp. Praise Him with the tambourine and dancing. Praise Him with stringed instruments and flutes. Praise Him with a clash of cymbals. Praise Him with loud clanging cymbals. Let everything that lives sing praises to the Lord. Praise the Lord. Proverbs 18, verses 9 and 10. A lazy person is as bad as someone who destroys things. The name of the Lord is a strong fortress. The godly run to Him and are safe.

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2: My dad taught me to fight. As a boy, I'd come home crying, and he'd push me back out the door telling me to fight like a man. In time, I grew big enough to win some fights and please my dad. I also played sports in order to please him. Football, wrestling, track and field. I was never a star, but I was popular until I had problems with my feet and had to quit sports. Then I fell in with dope heads and became a party animal. After high school, I joined the Coast Guard and received training in electronics and radar school. There, I limited myself to drinking, but the drinking parties led to trouble, and I read the Bible as a way to feel better. I took pride in my work and was popular with the officers on my ship because we won awards due to my skill as a radar man. But my drinking controlled me. I had blackouts and hangovers followed by terrible depression. As an insurance policy, I joined a church and was baptized, but I had no real commitment to Christ. So when I got married, I was still a drunk. 7 months later, my wife issued an ultimatum, and I knew it was time to change. We began praying and reading the Bible together, and when my enlistment was up, we found a church that taught God's Word. After praying to receive Christ as my Savior, I have discovered the joy of simply living for God. I'm Tom Michael, and today I love to share the good news that Jesus will change your life and give you a peace that passes all understanding. If the Son, therefore, shall make you free, you shall be free indeed.
1: If you would like to be free from the weight of sin by receiving Jesus Christ as Lord and Savior, or maybe you have questions about it, call 1-888-NEED-HIM right now. 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
2: For years, I followed the largest cult in the world, the cult of self. As a freshman in high school, I burned my own picture out of the yearbook, an act so bizarre I spent time in psychiatric institutions. After high school, I drifted around, far from my family. Several times I stayed in rescue missions, and once I pretended to pray for salvation. But the truth was, I loved sin. The next 6 years, however, I was constantly bombarded with the gospel. I bought a motorcycle and was hit broadside. I made a bargain with God during surgery, but I didn't keep it when God was merciful and spared me. A couple of years later, I was charged with rape. I was so drunk, I don't remember what really happened, but prison loomed before me, and I was terrified. Once again, I cried out to God, and He was merciful. I was sentenced to just 1 year in the county jail, and it was there I finally responded to the gospel and prayed for salvation. The Lord cleaned up my language and took away my cigarette habit. But when I got out, I slipped back into drinking and broke my parole. I had to serve another year, this time in prison. God used that year behind bars to help me learn solid doctrine through studying His Word. I'm Jack Ferguson, and since 1986, I've been preaching the gospel in prisons and work camps. Today, I'm alive in Christ, and He has restored the many years I wasted. Don't follow the cult of self as I did. Invite Christ into your heart and life, and discover the real meaning of life. You'll find that, if the Son therefore shall make you free, you shall be free indeed.
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1: Father, we thank you that you are our strength. You are our hope. You are, Lord God, everything we need in this time. Though our country is facing an unprecedented time, ground that we've never been on before, I thank you that nothing takes you by surprise, oh God. There is nothing that your arm is too short to extend mercy, kindness, salvation, and even as Ivory sang, amazing grace can be extended to our country and to countries abroad. We pray, Lord God, that you would begin just to guide us today. May the Holy Spirit just continue to lift up, Lord God, the people that are affected and infected with this, affected with fear and infected with the virus. But most of all, let them turn their eyes upon Jesus, who is the healer, the sustainer, and is our hope. Holy Spirit, be with us in these next few moments. Let the Word of God begin to come and challenge and change us today. Let the Word of God begin to go way down deep, that Lord, when things seem to be forgotten in the midst of fear, let us never forget God is with us. God is with us, and we thank you for this in Jesus' name. Amen. Hallelujah. Well, once again, all the way from Times Square Church, right in the heart of Manhattan, we want to welcome you to our live service here. Though the building is empty, these amazing volunteers have come today to encourage and to bring hope by focusing on Jesus today. I've heard for many years in the church that the Bible says these words, fear not, 365 times. That means it says, I don't have to fear, think about this, one time for every day of the year. Fear not, 365 times in the Bible. How awesome is that for us, for what we're facing today? But it's interesting, in 30 years of preaching, I have said this, but I've said it without checking it out. I've said, fear not is there 365 times. And I thought, what an amazing thought. So I decided to investigate it myself to see if it is actually there 365 times. Well, here's the real story, really, depending upon the kind of version of the Bible that you have. It doesn't say it 365 times. In fact, it's not even close to saying it 365 times. In fact, based upon the version that you may have, it may be even less than 100 times in the Bible, but it doesn't really matter. And I want you to listen real closely, because here's the fact. If it was only in the Bible once, that's all we need to hear it, so we would never fear again. Why? Because with God, once said is enough said. If he says fear not once, I don't need it 365 times. How come? If our God, who cannot lie, said it once, that's it. Because God says fear not over 100 times. Boy, what an encouragement to every single one of us. I believe and don't need it 364 times. I just need to know God said it once, and that becomes enough for me. See, our country and even our planet is faced with a pandemic right now with this virus. With the coronavirus, people are afraid. Not only is the MLB and NFL, the NHL, the NBA suspending seasons, colleges are canceling classes and telling students not to come back even to the fall. From Broadway to literally entire countries that are on lockdown today, and many of it being done to be proactive, none of it's being done without fear that's being instilled in many people's hearts. And here's the fact, people are afraid and are afraid everywhere. Even when I was flying in and coming into New York City yesterday, the person that I sat next to, they scrubbed down that seat. They scrubbed down the armrest. They scrubbed down the tray table. And I thought I was going to be next, that they were going to begin to scrub down at that point because of fear. They are doing everything they can to take precautionary measures. See, the disposition of a Christian and everyone else should be different, because we have a God who told us at least once, we don't have to fear. In fact, I love the story of the woman who was on a plane en route from Boston to Los Angeles. And after being airborne, and hitting really bad weather for almost the entire trip, everybody on board was panicking because of the tossing and the jostling of the plane, worrying of whether they were actually going to begin to reach Boston. In fact, everyone was concerned for their safety except one old senior citizen who knitted a sweater the entire time on this transcontinental flight. People would yell at the number of drops from the turbulence, but she just kept on knitting. And one of the passengers noticed that it seemed never to bother this old lady. So finally, somebody, when it hit just a little bit of a moment of some clean and clear air, someone went over to this old woman who was knitting again at the time and said, "Why aren't you bothered? Why don't you seem to be fearful while all of us are fearful of this plane and hoping we're going to make it in safety?" Here's where her words: "Young man, I am on my way to visit my son in Boston, but I used to have another son who was a Christian and died not too long ago and went to heaven. So before this day is done, one thing I know, I will see one of them, and it doesn't matter which one of them I will begin to visit." That means that woman does not fear. And if there's ever a disposition we need as the body of Christ and as Christians, it's really not to have that kind of fear. I'm so grateful for our president, and I'm so grateful for Washington, D.C., that called a national day of prayer. I'm grateful that our nation and churches all around the country are beginning to pray. That first National Day of Prayer was called by our 16th president, Abraham Lincoln. And he said these words when he called the very first National Day of Prayer. Listen to what he said. He said, "I have been driven many times upon my knees by the overwhelming conviction that I had nowhere else to go." That's exactly what's happening today. We are under a conviction that we have nowhere else to go but to God Himself. So that's why we're believing today that through the worship, through the word, and through our service and the services that are being simulcasted all over the country and all over the world, that you're going to be inspired to realize there's nowhere else to go but to our knees and calling upon God. Not only are colleges and Broadway and sporting events shutting down, but churches all over America and around the world have had to shut down because of rules that says no more than 250, no more than 500 could meet. But here's the question. Can we, with an empty theater right here on Broadway, with many of you having not even being able to go to church today, are we still able to worship with fear even all around us? I want to teach you something today at the end of these few words on how to worship when fear tries to come and take over our hearts. I want to teach you. In fact, we're going to close worshiping with this brand new way that is going to inspire and challenge your heart today. Let me just say a few things I want you to write down, because I want to challenge you as we begin to weather the storm through this, that I think it'll be important for us. Number one, I began to realize is this: fear is a revelation. What do you mean? When we are afraid, it's showing something about us. See, fear makes us focus on the wrong thing. Let me read to you a passage from Matthew chapter 8 where there is fear, but there is focus on the wrong thing. This is Jesus and his disciples that are about to hit a storm, and their focus is forgetting who is with them and seeing the situation on the outside. Listen to this from Matthew 8, verse 23. "When he," Jesus, "got into the boat, his disciples followed him, and behold, there arose a great storm on the sea, so that the boat was being covered with the waves, but Jesus himself was asleep." In fact, one version says that a storm came up, that the waves were higher than even the boat itself, which we, many of us, feel like today. It goes on to say in verse 25, "And they came to him and woke him, saying, 'Save us, Lord, we're perishing.' And he said to them," listen to these words, "'Why are you afraid, you men of little faith?' Then he got up, rebuked the winds and the sea, and it became perfectly calm. And the men were amazed and said, 'What kind of man is this that even the winds and the sea obey him?'" One version says the storm came without warning. It almost seemed like these disciples who are with Jesus, going with Jesus, comes without warning, comes up suddenly, almost like a pop quiz for them. Those pop quizzes that many of us experienced even when we were in school were really revelations about us, not the teacher, not the material, but about us. If we knew the material, if we knew the stuff, and if we were keeping up with what we were being told and what we were being taught from pulpits and from lecterns and from professors all around the country. Think about this. Because I hated pop quizzes growing up. I was one of those guys, if I knew there was a midterm and a final, I could prepare for that. But when it was a pop quiz, it meant that I needed to keep up. I needed to know what was happening. See, Christianity doesn't work on a midterm and on a final, but usually it's pop quizzes that seem to show up suddenly. There are lots of suddenlies that begin to come from without and without warning because stuff happens. And these disciples were not prepared for this storm, just like many Christians who are walking in fear today. But here comes the revelation. It's in verse 26 because the revelation is this. Jesus was telling them, this is not a fear issue, but it's a faith issue. It's not the thing that's the problem that's causing the fear, the waves, but it's the little faith in the midst of the waves that is beginning to affect you. Listen to this closely. Let me say this again. It wasn't big waves, but little faith that caused the fear. It wasn't big waves, but little faith that began to put fear inside of the people that shouldn't have been fearful. Here's a note. When you have big waves and little faith, you're going to have a fear problem. But if you have big waves and big faith, then you know God's got this for all of us. And that's where God wants to begin to come and help us. So when we're in a turbulent moment, whether it's on a plane or a boat in Matthew chapter 8, it could even be a cruise ship that can't even find a place to dock around the world. Don't bind fear. We just need to get faith increased inside of our hearts. That's what God is beginning to ask us to do. Think of the perplexity. Think of the fear that came on the faces of those disciples, not knowing what's going to happen in the next few moments. I have a friend that even faced that. His fear began to bring this look upon him that he didn't know what was going to happen with his job, with ministry, with everything that was getting ready to take place in his life. And he wrote to me this and said these words. He says, my wife and I were meeting in a meeting here, right here in New York City. And I was hoping, these are his words, that the meeting would go differently. After, while my wife and I were walking to Whole Foods right in Midtown Manhattan, he said, there was fear all over us. And as we were walking, there was a lady begging for money. And I guess my face said it all and said a lot of the fear. And I was thinking about the scary future because of what happened to me just in the meeting, just literally minutes before. And this woman who is homeless, begging for money with a cardboard sign, literally looked at me and yelled, fix your face, God is good. I knew at that point I was just rebuked by a homeless woman and realized I can fix my face because God is good. And because God is good, not only should our faces be fixed, but our faith should be full that God can help us through every storm and wave that we begin to affect. Fear is a revelation. It reminds us that are we focusing on the right thing? But here's the second thing. Fear is not from God. 2 Timothy 1:7 says this, God has not given you and me a spirit of fear, but of love, power, and a sound mind. Think of that again. When fear comes, it removes those three elements that are so important that we need every single day. We need power, we need love, and we need a sound mind to walk every day, to walk through this crisis that's happening, to walk through this pandemic. I need power, I need love, and I need a sound mind. But what's interesting is when fear comes, it removes those three things. It removes power, removes love, and sound mind. Think, what's the opposite that happens? Because I believe fear, when it infects us, it takes those three things away. Think about it. What's the opposite of power? But it would be weakness. What's the opposite of love? Listen, not hatred, it's selfishness. That's the opposite of love. When I'm fearful, I'm weak. When I'm fearful, I'm selfish. And think about this. What's the opposite of a sound mind? But it's crazy thoughts, crazy narratives. that begin to come and begin to infect us. That's the opposite of power, love, and a sound mind that we're always facing and we're always dealing with. I had somebody a few years ago that was coming to our church that was located in a very, very dangerous area of Detroit. And as they were coming for the very first time, invited them to come, they were looking for a place to park. And because the area was dangerous where the church was, they said fear started to strike them. They saw people on the streets and places that they knew they'd have to walk a long way, and thought to themselves, this fear that was there and the fear that came over them, they literally kept their car going and took off and went back home. And then they asked me this question. They said, do you think God was telling me and warning me that it was too dangerous for me to park and walk those two blocks to the church? Think about what you just said. Was the fear and the concern that I had, was that God warning through fear that I wasn't supposed to go to church and I wasn't supposed to park there and I wasn't supposed to walk those blocks? And my words to her were this: fear is never the language that God communicates with. God does not communicate in fear. If fear is not of God, 2 Timothy 1:7, then why would God choose a method of communication to begin to bring warning to our life? God will speak to us from this pulpit through Pastor Carter, Pastor Patrick, Pastor David. He will speak through wisdom of people, the elders. He will speak through the Holy Spirit. He'll speak through a sermon. He'll speak through the word of God. But listen to me close, beloved. He will never speak through fear. That is not a language of God. God begins to communicate with his people as a father begins to communicate. Fear is a good indication that what is being spoken to you is not true. And in fact, many times it's the complete opposite of what God is trying to communicate, and reminds us that this is not even God. Jesus went after the root of the issue. The root of fear was not the impossible situation needed to be fixed, but it was their faith. It was something internal, not external, that God was going after. That's what Jesus always rebukes. As people could try to fix waves and fix a virus, to try to fix an economy and to try to fix Wall Street, God goes, I want to fix your faith. I want to fix your focus on me. I want to fix what's happening in you. Let me read just a few of these verses from a paraphrase of this passage. Listen to verse 25 of Matthew 8. The disciples woke him up saying, save us, Lord, we're going to die. But Jesus reprimanded him. Why are you gripped with fear? He says, where is your faith? Then he stood up, rebuked the storm and the sea, be still, and instantly became perfectly calm. And then listen to verse 27. The disciples were astonished by this miracle and said to one another, who is this man? It seemed that Jesus was trying to fix them before he fixed the sea. Jesus was trying to fix the who is this man inside of them. The disciples who have traveled with Jesus, seen the miracles of Jesus, heard Jesus, are still asking the question, who is this man? Could we actually be sitting in a sanctuary, singing the songs off a screen in our churches across this country and still asking the question, who is this man that we're singing about? Think about that. Because when fear strikes us, then usually we're not understanding who the person that we're actually singing about and worshiping. Who is this man? And they're speaking to the man that's right in front of them. See, faith that God was going after, that Jesus was going after in this passage, faith doesn't rest simply upon promises and the words that are spoken, but it rests upon the character of the one making the promises. See, big promises with low character really causes us to have no faith. If we don't know the character of the one that is speaking, then really our faith begins to get lower and lower and lower. A promise is never better. Think about this. A promise from a person is never better or worse than the character of the one who's making it. A believer's faith can never rise higher. And listen to me close. A believer's faith can never rise higher than who he sees God to be. That if we're sitting here singing songs, that we're going to see a victory, that the blood shall never lose its power. And if these are songs that we actually believe, if these are words we actually believe, because we believe in the character of God, then our faith begins to rise up with that. An inadequate view of God has to result in weak faith, because faith depends upon the character of God. And that's why this is so important. So listen to me close. Listen to me close. If I have a fear issue, remember, fear is a revelation. It reveals to me that I'm focusing in on the wrong thing. I'm seeing waves and I'm not seeing the man that's in my boat, which is Jesus. And if I know fear is not from God, this is so important. If I have a fear issue, fear of flying, fear of a virus, fear of death, fear that begins to just, that I'm going to be single, fear of failure, whatever that may be, if I have a fear issue, then according to Jesus, I have a faith issue. This is what Jesus is saying. Why are you fearful, you of little faith? He's connecting those two. Let me say this again. If I have a fear issue, then I have a faith issue. And here it is. And if I have a faith issue, then I have a God issue. This is what's so important, because my faith is connected to how great I see God. And if my belief that God is great, it not only begins to increase my faith, it begins to dissolve my fear. This, listen to me close. If I have a fear issue, Jesus says, Matthew chapter 8, it's because I have a faith issue. And if I have a faith issue, the disciples kind of revealed what it's there for. And they said, it's because I don't even know who this man is that's on our boat. If I have a fear issue, I have a faith issue. And if I have a faith issue, I have a God issue. But if I see God for who he actually is, my faith begins to rise with how I see God, and then my fears begin to dissolve at the same time. As faith begins to rise, fear begins to start dissolving. See, the goal is not to fix our situation, because we can't. There's no one in this place. There's not a church in America that can fix what is happening around this pandemic around the world, but we can keep our focus on God at this moment. And say, God, we trust you in the midst of this. So how great is your God? How great is your God? And that's really the question. So let me close with this. Because I want to teach you a new way to worship. I want to teach you a way to remind you how great God is. Because if there's fear, then there's a faith issue. And if it's a faith issue, then I've missed how great God is. And I want to remind us, I want to go all the way to the beginning that says, let me show you how great God is. In the book of Isaiah, the prophet tells us that fear was beginning to fill the land. And Isaiah the prophet, knowing that the kings, that the men that were stepping into power, that so many of them were corrupt, the people didn't know what to do, backsliding was taking place in their nation. They were being faced with even outside enemies from the Assyrians and the Babylonians coming in, and the people were starting to fear. And then in Isaiah chapter 40, he teaches us how to deal with this fear issue. Remember, if it's a fear issue, it's a faith issue. And if it's a faith issue, it is a God issue, that we're not seeing God for who he is. And what Isaiah 40 does, he begins to deal with this fear issue. Let me read this to you. This is Isaiah chapter 40, verse 9. He says, lift up your voice with a shout. Lift it up, hear the words, and don't be afraid, or fear not, O Israel. And say to Judah, listen to this, here is your God. Did you see what just happened? He says, I want you to say this loudly. For those that fear, here is your God. This is who he is. This is what he looks like. And what Isaiah does, friend, in the next 20 to 25 verses is he begins to unpack the greatness of God. He says, are you afraid? Here's your God. Are you in trouble? Here's your God. You don't know what tomorrow holds? Here is your God. What he was saying is, if you don't know what the future holds, what the next week holds for you, businessman, for you, pastor, for you, church, for whoever you are, if we don't know what happens with our job at a college, university, because it seems to be shutting down, I want to just give you some hope today. Here is your God. And this is what Isaiah does. Listen to what he unpacks, and we'll just do one of these and find a way to worship when fear wants to begin to control us. Listen to this. That was verse 9. Let me read just a couple verses. See, the sovereign Lord comes with power. He rules with a mighty arm. See, his reward is with him and his recompense accompanies him. He tends his flock like a shepherd. He gathers the lambs in his arms and carries them close to his heart. He gently leads those that have young. Verse 12, who has measured the waters in the hollow of his hand, or the breadth of his hand marked off the heavens? Who has held the dust of the earth in a basket and weighed the mountains on the scales and the hills in a balance? And then from verse 13 down, he goes through constantly over and over again, how great God is, how great God is, how impressive God is. Remember what he says in verse 9, do not fear, here is your God. Do not be afraid, here is your God. In fact, can I just show you one of those phrases or two of those phrases to show how impressive your God is and why you don't have to fear for what's ahead for us? In Isaiah chapter 40, in verse 12, listen to these words again. He has measured the waters in the hollow of his hands and marked off the heavens by the span of his hand. Listen to those words again, verse 12. It says, he has measured the waters in the hollow of his hand and marked off the heavens by the span of his hand. I want to close by giving you a reminder in worship on how impressive your God is today and why you don't have to fear. Let's just take the first one. He says he has measured the waters in the hollow of his hand. Okay, listen for just a moment. Do you know two-thirds of this planet that is facing this pandemic, two-thirds of this planet is covered with water. Two-thirds. Some places, the water goes 8 miles deep. The total volume of water on planet Earth, according to scientists, listen, is incalculable. Incalculable. Even if you can compute it in gallons, they say that the number is too large to even express. So let's realize how impressive God is. And this is what it says. Listen to these words. He says, your God has measured that water. You ready for this? In the hollow of his hands. Do you know what to the Jew the hollow was? It's when you put your hand like this, that little crevice in your hand is called the hollow of your hand. You know how big God is? He takes the incalculable number of water on planet Earth, and your God says, I hold it like this. I hold it here. So the next time you lift your hands up and you look and see that little hollow in your hand, you go, I've got a big God. He holds all of this together. This is the God that I... So the next time Greg Thomas or Ivory are leading us in worship and you lift those hands up and you open up your eyes and see those little hollows, you go, my little hollow means nothing. But God can begin to take numbers that doesn't even exist. He can hold it all together. That's how impressive God is. Hey, let's do one more. You ready for this? New way to worship. That means when I'm lifting those hands, I'm reminded. It says this, and with the breath of his hands, stay with the hands, and with the breath of his hands, he has marked off the universe. Okay, get ready now. There is no instrument that can calculate the distance across our present universe. There is none. We try to send a Hubble telescope. We'll try to send all. We can't even calculate from the distance of our universe from one end to the other. Listen to this now. The nearest star other than the sun is 4.5 light years away. How far is that? If light travels at 186,000 miles per second, that means the nearest star, get ready for this, is 26 trillion miles away. Get ready now. When a Jew talks about the span of his hand, he is talking about from the top of the pinky to the tip of his thumb. That's the span of his hand. Get ready now. He holds all the water on planet Earth in a hollow. He says, but when I'm about to measure your universe that you can't even calculate, that your nearest star is 26 trillion miles away, you have a God that says, I measure, I'm so big, I measure the universe from the tip of my pinky to the tip of my thumb, and we actually think that God is that big. I'm telling you, he is that big. He is a God that goes, I hold it here, I've got it here, which means that as Greg and the team come back to those instruments right now, when they lead us as we're getting ready to close in a song and you lift your hands up, you go, the span of his hand says the universe is small. The hollow of his hand says that the water of our planet can't even fit into the hollow of his hand. So when the enemy comes in like a flood, Christians, do the hollow and the span. When the enemy comes in like a flood with fear, maybe you need to do both. Maybe you need to just worship like this once in a while and realize he's got it all together. When I lift my hands and fear comes in, the span and the hollow say, what am I afraid of? God is bigger than anything thrown at me. What if someone coughs on the plane? Hollow. And the span. What if someone wants to shake my hand and not do the foot kick? The hollow and the span. What if I have a fever today? The hollow and the span. Our God is greater. Our God is greater. And my word to you is, if someone has flu symptoms, even if you test positive for the coronavirus, I want you to listen to me close. God is bigger than a virus. God is bigger than a pandemic. If he's bigger than the oceans, if he's bigger than the universe, corona, let me just tell you something. They're talking about the crown that goes on this protein and all that stuff. There is a crown that says he is the King of Kings, he is the Lord of Lords, and he is able to overcome every single one of these things. We're going to get ready to close in worship as Greg, Thomas, and Ivory get ready to come. I want us to go back to this song. We're going to see a victory. We're going to see a victory. And I just want to encourage you today, as we get ready to close, as we get ready to believe that no matter what happens, no matter what begins to take place, we don't know what tomorrow holds. We don't know what the next few weeks hold. We don't know what the next month holds. Some of you students are out of college. There's some students listening around the country that are out of high school right now, out of elementary school. Parents are thinking, what am I gonna do? I have a job. What am I gonna do? I'm gonna have kids at home. I can't even afford daycare. What am I gonna do? There's a hollow and there's a span. God is able. Because the fear wants to come in. That fear wants to come. And we want to believe today that as we sing this last song, maybe you're at home, maybe you're sitting in your car, maybe you're outside, wherever you're at, you're watching on a phone or on a laptop or on a TV. As we sing this song, would you lift your hands and just go, the span of the hand, you've got the universe. You've got this, God, and you've got me, God. Lord, we're gonna see a victory. And maybe you're gonna worship with the hollow of the hand today. Your hands are up, and you're gonna go, if you have all the water on this planet, trust me, God, I know you've got me. You've got me protected here. I wanna pray for you. I wanna ask God's protection upon you. I wanna ask no more fear, no more fear. Fear is a revelation. It tells me that I'm focusing in on the wrong thing. So today we're going to focus on the right thing. Fear doesn't come from God. It's not a language he communicates with. And when we realize that when I have a fear issue, it's a faith issue. When I have a faith issue, it's a God issue. And Isaiah chapter 40 tells us, here is your God. You don't have to fear anymore. And that's just one verse. There's over 20 more verses that talk to you about how big your God is. Would you close your eyes and bow your head just before we sing and let me pray for you? Father, I thank you that you are a father. You need to reveal that to some that are listening today. Show people the greatness of God today. The span and the hollow, that God, you have it all together. And Father, I'm grateful that you're gonna give our leadership wisdom from Washington, D.C. to New York City and around the globe and around the country. But I'm also thankful, Lord God, that we can't do this without you. We need you, Lord. God, if our hope is in man, we're gonna have fear. But if our hope and trust is in God, then we are going to see a victory. We are going to see a victory. Our hope is in God. And we say, as we sing this song, we say along with Isaiah, shout it, here is your God. We do what Isaiah 49 says, do not be afraid, here is your God. And so, Father, today, as we get ready just to sing and worship, I pray, let God become bigger. As God becomes bigger, increase our faith and let the fear begin to...

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2: My earliest memory is of my parents fighting. My mother didn't even sit with my dad in church, so I could never see the point of religion, even though I went to the altar at age 12 and prayed for salvation. Well, after my parents divorced, my sister and I lived with our father. As a latchkey kid, I was soon getting high with a friend from the neighborhood. A few times I promised Dad I'd give up dope. Then, in my junior year of high school, I did. Instead, I drank. Even so, I graduated early from high school, went on active duty with the Air Force, and began living with my girlfriend. During this time, I called myself a Christian, but a born-again buddy challenged me on that. And when my girlfriend and I split up, I was transferred overseas. Well, there, I worked with a soldier who loved Jesus and was constantly reminding me of the sacrifice Jesus made for my sin. To get him off my back, I promised to read the Bible 10 minutes a day. I was drunk nearly every time I read, but as I finished the Gospel of John, my soul was troubled. One day, I entered the bomb dump and forgot all about a war exercise that was scheduled. I thought for sure a nuclear war had started and that I would die and go to hell. Well, it caused me to realize how lost I was, and that night I cried out to God to save me. Within a week, my best friend was saved too, and the beer parties were history, replaced with Bible study and evangelism. I'm Aaron Shaw, and now my greatest joy is telling others about the one who came to seek and save that which was lost. If the Son therefore shall make you free, you shall be free indeed.
1: If you would like to be free from the weight of sin by receiving Jesus Christ as Lord and Savior, or maybe you have questions about it, call 1-888-NEED-HIM right now. 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

Think about His love. That's what we come together to do. To consider the wide expanse and the deep dimensions of God's love for us. Let that thought dwell in your heart tonight. Because God is for us. He is. And His Word confirms it. Refreshing breezes of God's

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And it has that very, very signature kind of harmony. She wrote the song.

0: I see the cross all through your city.
1: Franklin Graham talking about his impressions of Melbourne, Australia.
0: I see it on your churches. I see it hanging around people's necks. And wherever you go, I always wonder to myself, do the people who are wearing the cross really know what that cross is? The Romans created the cross as an instrument of torture, as an instrument of death. But God, through the cross of Jesus Christ, is saying, I love you. That's what the cross means. It's God's love, because he sent his son to die on that cross in your place. That's how much God loves you. For God so loved the world that he gave his only begotten son.
1: God loves you and wants you to experience his love through a relationship with his son, Jesus. Want to know what that's all about? We're the Billy Graham Evangelistic Association. To learn more about having a personal relationship with Jesus Christ, go online to billygraham.org.

0: are we unique? This is Ken Ham, the CEO of the ministry behind the Answers Bible Curriculum for Homeschool. All this week, we've been looking at a biblical view of technology, and technology is becoming quite amazing. Artificial intelligence is seemingly the way of the future. It can do so many things faster and better than a human. Now, does this mean humans are becoming insignificant or that we aren't unique? Not at all. You see, it's not our intellect or our problem-solving abilities that set us apart from the rest of God's creation. We've been made in the image of God. That's what gives us value. We're unique because we bear the image of the Creator. And we are of such value that God sent His Son to die for us.
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4: I was the youngest of 11 children. Mother was always concerned about my health, but she's the one who died young when I was only 14. Shortly after that, I passed out, and doctors discovered that I had 3 kidneys, 2 on one side, so they operated to remove the single one. I'd known Cora since we were 9 years old in Sunday school, and we began dating when I was 16. We married when I was 18. The next summer, I was hauling feed in my truck when the spring broke, and the truck skidded and then rolled onto a car with 5 people. I was frantic, fearing I had killed them. They were okay. But what if I had died? Where would I spend eternity? When our son was born, the same question haunted me. I'd gone to church all my life, but didn't understand that God promises eternal life only through the blood of Christ. I prayed and received Christ as Savior. We homeschooled our kids when it wasn't even legal, so they would know God's ways instead of the world's. We farmed and built barns in our Missouri farming community. Our faith was tested when a horse fell on our young daughter, but we prayed as she lay in ICU, and God healed her. We've been through many catastrophes, several serious car wrecks, a fire that burned one of our barns, and even lawsuits. But God is faithful, and our children serve the Lord. I'm Mitchell Boggs, and I know that Jesus will set you free, and if the Son therefore shall make you free, ye shall be free indeed.
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0: Could a brain tumor be a blessing from God? Here's singer Laura Story.
1: The tumor ended up being larger. The surgery was more traumatic than what they expected. And so Martin, we went through days that we didn't know whether he would make it.
0: Laura's husband, Martin, had a brain tumor. He almost died. Laura discovered that even during great difficulties, God is faithful and good.
1: The goodness of God isn't something that we see on the other side of the trial. The goodness of God is something we see when we look for it in ways that God's working, even though they may be very different than the way that we're asking him to work.
0: Billy Graham spoke about that too.
2: God allows all things to happen for our good. He has planned that we have trials, problems, disappointments, and difficulties. These are to drive us to him.
0: You can trust Jesus in hard times. 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We're the Billy Graham Evangelist.

0: praise, honor, and glory be to the holy and eternal Jesus. I adore you, O blessed Redeemer, eternal God, the light of the Gentiles, and the glory of Israel. For you have done and suffered for me more than I could wish, more than I could think of, even all that a lost and a dying sinner could possibly need. What is man that you are mindful of him, and the Son of Man that you care for him? Blessed be your name, O Holy Jesus, and blessed be that holy sorrow you endured when your disciples fled and you were left alone in the hands of cruel men who, like evening wolves, thirsted for a drink of your blood. And you were led to the house of Annas, and there asked ensnaring questions, and slapped on the face by him whose ear you had but lately healed. And from there you were dragged to the house of Caiaphas, and there all night you endured spittings, mockings, scorn, insults, blows, and intolerable cruelties. And all this for man who was your enemy, and the cause of all your sorrows. What is man that you are mindful of him, and the Son of Man that you care for him? Blessed be your name, O Holy Jesus, and blessed be your mercy, who when your servant Peter denied you and denied you again and swore he did not know you, you looked back at him, and by that gracious and correcting look, called him back to himself and to you. Blessed be your name, O Holy Jesus, and blessed be your patience, who were accused before the high priest and railed upon, and examined to evil purposes and with designs of blood, who were declared guilty of death for speaking the necessary truth, who were sent to Pilate and found innocent, and sent to Herod and still found innocent, and were clothed in white, both to declare your innocence and yet to ridicule you, and were sent back to Pilate and examined again. Nothing but innocence was ever found in you, and yet you willingly stood condemned for the guilt of man. What is man that you are mindful of him, and the Son of Man that you care for him?
1: At U-Turn Education, we believe spiritual growth should be accessible to everyone. 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

0: With SRN News, I'm Bob Agnew in Washington. The U.S. economy saw job creation cool sharply heading into the summer. According to the Bureau of Labor Statistics, non-farm payrolls for the month of June increased by a rate of 57,000. PNC Chief Economist Gus Fouché says the number was a little less than they were looking for.
1: We expected to see job gains of above 100,000 over the month. Instead, we got a number that was softer than that. But, this isn't terribly surprising. Growth in the labor force is weak. We just don't have as many people available out there to work.
0: And it was slower than the 115,000 jobs that the Dow Jones consensus forecast had been expecting. The unemployment rate did drop a bit, down to 4.2%. The Northeast is in for some record-breaking heat today. New York City could get up to 98 degrees today and 100 tomorrow. If that happens, AccuWeather says it would be the first time in 14 years since the summer of 2012, all part of what they're calling a massive heat dome covering about a third of the country as this 4th of July weekend comes upon us. One of President Trump's pet projects lives again. This one along the southern U.S. border. That's where his wall between the U.S. and Mexico is going up with some high-tech technology built in addition to high-quality steel that had been put on hold by the Biden administration. Recent Russian attacks in Ukraine have caused major damage.
2: Russia has launched a large-scale attack on Kyiv that has killed many and wounded dozens more. Loud explosions shook the city throughout the night as the attack with ballistic and cruise missiles and drones struck residential neighborhoods, collapsed apartment buildings, and set homes on fire.
0: That is correspondent Samia Kaloub reporting from the capital city of Kyiv. This is SRN News. There's a backlash now against one particular Bible, as Michael Harrington explains.
3: The Passion Translation stirred some controversy when it was first released, but now there's a positive outcry. A growing number of clergymen and churches, including some who promoted the paraphrased translation up to now, are rejecting it following an investigation promoted by apologist Mike Winger. There are accusations that lead translator Brian Simmons may have included inaccuracies and strayed from original biblical languages. Michael Harrington reporting.
0: This year marks the 500th anniversary of the printing of the first copy of the New Testament in English, translated from the original Greek. William Tyndale's historic translation, which was snapped up by the British public and helped spark the English Reformation. Religious authorities of the day condemned the translation and burned all copies that they could find and later executed Tyndale himself. This is SRN News. Here's Rich Thomason now with the Midday Wall Street Business Report.
4: America's employers hired just 57,000 people last month. That's less than half the May total. Hiring fell amid higher inflation and turmoil abroad. The unemployment rate declined to a low 4.2% from 4.3% in May. Judges at the European Union's top court have dismissed Google's appeal of a 4.1 billion euro antitrust fine. The fine was imposed for reducing competition through its Android operating system. President Trump is launching Trump Accounts on July 4th. Parents can open accounts for newborns receiving $1,000 from the government and possibly more from billionaires who have pledged to provide money. The U.S., Canada and Mexico have launched rocky negotiations aimed at renewing the North American Trade Pact. For the Wall Street Business Report, I'm Rich Thomason.
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7: I was the youngest of 11 children. Mother was always concerned about my health, but she's the one who died young when I was only 14. Shortly after that, I passed out and doctors discovered that I had three kidneys, two on one side, so they operated to remove the single one. I'd known Cora since we were 9 years old in Sunday school, and we began dating when I was 16. We married when I was 18. The next summer, I was hauling feed in my truck when the spring broke, and the truck skidded and then rolled onto a car with five people. I was frantic, fearing I had killed them. They were okay, but what if I had died? Where would I spend eternity? When our son was born, the same question haunted me. I'd gone to church all my life, but didn't understand that God promises eternal life only through the blood of Christ. I prayed and received Christ as Savior. We homeschooled our kids when it wasn't even legal, so they would know God's ways instead of the world's. We farmed and built barns in our Missouri farming community. 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We've been through many catastrophes, several serious car wrecks, a fire that burned one of our barns, and even lawsuits. But God is faithful, and our children serve the Lord. I'm Mitchell Boggs, and I know that Jesus will set you free, and if the Son therefore shall make you free, ye shall be free indeed.
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2: My parents took us to church, but when they got a divorce, I questioned my faith and all the morals that came with it. When I went to college, I adopted the standards of my friends and professors and became an atheist. By the time I became an elementary school gym teacher, I was already living with my boyfriend. I became pregnant, and my boyfriend was excited, but a pregnancy would threaten my career and lifestyle. I chose to abort my baby. My boyfriend was so angry that he left. He forgave me, and we returned to the same lifestyle. I got pregnant again and had a second abortion. I reasoned that since I demonstrated how easy it was to end a life, why should I value my own? I sunk into a deep depression and contemplated suicide. God directed me to a Christian teacher who had shared the Word of God with me. I'd always admired her ability to remain calm and peaceful under any circumstance. I spoke to her husband, a pastor, and he told me how I could receive new life and peace through faith in Jesus Christ. My boyfriend professed faith in the Lord soon after, and we were married. We grew in faith and were blessed with four beautiful children. Today, they are adults with children of their own. I'm Iris Griffin. If the Son therefore shall make you free, ye shall be free indeed.
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1: I want to speak to you this morning on a subject, the Lord has promised to deliver you. The Lord has promised to deliver you. Would you please go to Psalm 34? Psalm 34. Of all the 150 Psalms in the book of Psalms, chapter 34 is my absolute favorite. I've been in a habit of carrying it around in my pocket on a card typed out, and in every nation pulling that out and reading it. Psalm 34. I want to read just a few verses there. Let's go to verse 4, Psalm 34. I sought the Lord, and He heard me and delivered me from all my fears. Verse 7. The angel of the Lord encampeth around about them that fear Him and deliver them. Verse 17. The righteous cry, and the Lord heareth, and out of all trouble. You didn't finish it. Verse 19. Many are the afflictions of the righteous, but the Lord delivereth out of them all. I would say this chapter is about deliverance, wouldn't you? Heavenly Father, we thank You for Your presence in this house this morning. We thank You for the anointing of the Holy Spirit and the goodness of God to this church and to those who have been faithful to You. Now, Lord, we need an anointing. We need to hear clearly from You. We come under the anointing and unction of the Holy Spirit because we have no strength of our own. We come totally dependent on You to speak to our hearts, minister to us, and strengthen us for the battles ahead. And we honor You, we honor Your word, and give You glory. In Christ's name I pray, amen. David had been anointed king of Israel in a secret confrontation or anointing by Samuel. Samuel poured oil over his head and said, "You're now appointed by God as king of Israel." But there was a long trip. There were many battles before we'd ever come to the throne. In the 21st chapter, Samuel find David running from Saul. Saul had declared and vowed he was going to kill him. And now you see David running hastily, or at least walking hastily, over the hills and dusty roads and through the valleys. He said, "I have to get away from the jurisdiction of this man. He's going to kill me." And you see an anointed man, a godly man, a man after God's own heart, and he's running for his life. He said, "I have to get out of here." He's moving, of course, in the flesh. And the clearest, he said, "I've got to get out of the jurisdiction." So the clearest border is in Philistia. And the nearest city is Gath under King Achish. He crosses the border, or is in the border, and evidently the guards lay hold of him. Border guards lay hold of David. David is hoping he can get by, not being recognized, and maybe just as a tourist on his way to Gath for a shopping spree or whatever it may be, or to get a sword sharpened. And he listens to these men, and they're conversing now, and they're looking at David, and David overhears the conversation. Isn't this that famous David that they sing about on the streets in Jerusalem? David is slain of 10,000s. And weren't those our people? Are they not Philistines that he killed? That looks like Goliath's sword. And David knew he was in trouble. He knew, he heard something about him being taken to Gath, the king, to Achish, king of Gath. And David panics. David knows that he's going to be accused as being a terrorist. He knows that he's going to be beaten then. He knows he'll be dragged all through the Philistine cities and made a spectacle. And he fears for his life. Suddenly, David pretends to be a madman. Suddenly he goes into contortions. His face is contorted. Spittle comes down his beard, and he's spouting nonsense and senseless phrases and wiggling and striking at them. And in that particular climate and time, they would not go near a mad person or someone of insanity because they believed demons would jump upon them. And these men said, we better take him to the king. And they take him into the palace of King Achish. And Achish watches David. What a scene it must be. Here's a man of God, been anointed king, and he's in panic. And he's putting on a scene. He's scratching on the doors, making those scratching sound, screaming, probably wallowing on the floor and just babbling senselessly. And Achish pulled back. He said, why would you bring a madman in my presence? I don't know if he was afraid of the demons too, but he said, get him out of here. David is escorted to the border and he's told, never again come back. Get out of here. David escapes to the cave Adullam. And it's in probably in the cave or not long after his freedom out of that terrible situation that he pens this chapter, the 34th chapter of Psalms. He's talking about how God had delivered him. He's recalling the whole episode, how God had set him free. Now, I don't believe the Holy Spirit, I don't believe the Lord told him to act the fool. Because the Bible says God's not given a spirit of fear, but love and power and a sound mind. That's not a sound mind. And so David is actually moving in fear, and he's moving in the flesh. But he pens this incredible chapter. These words, I sought the Lord, he heard me, he delivered me, the angel of the Lord encamps around about them fear. But he said, I cried to the Lord. Well, when did he cry to the Lord? Because this is, he's praying the fool. You know that he's not praying audibly. He has to be screaming inside. There has to be a silent prayer going on. David said, I cried to the Lord. I made my petition known. And you read this, you hear. He said, this poor man cried. And the Lord heard him and saved him out of this trouble. And folks, sometimes the loudest cry is inaudible. I've known what it's like, and many of you know what it's like to be so overwhelmed in situations and circumstances. You're so overwhelmed you can't pray. You can't speak out. I've known what it is to be in circumstances that I didn't understand, so far beyond me, such pain. I would just sit in my study and sit in a chair and say, God, I don't know what to say. I don't know what to do. I don't even feel like praying, but oh God, help. Just help. Have you ever been there? Have you been there where you say, God, I don't know how to answer you. I don't know what this is all about. I can't explain it, but I'm in pain. I'm overwhelmed. And here is David having to acknowledge, Lord, what's going on with me? I'm playing a fool. He knows. He's conscious of what he's doing. Why am I doing this? What's happening to me? And he's crying out in audibly his loud voice. I honestly believe it's some of the loudest prayers I've prayed, the most important prayers I've prayed, the most heart-reaching to God's heart have been in total silence. Where it's just been a word, help. And I'm telling you now, whatever you're in, no matter what you're going through, and you don't feel like praying, you see the problem is often we just clam up, we just close in on ourselves and say, God doesn't care, God would not have allowed this in my life if I were right. There's something going wrong and I don't understand. So we clam up or we go eat or we watch television and try to ease our conscience and try to break through human efforts. But God sometimes comes in so, and I know he comes in, he hears the most quiet, the most, you see, we think it's not feeling. We think if we're not crying out, if we're not screaming at God, he doesn't hear. God hears every whimper. God hears every inaudible voice that cries out. And that's why David said, my heart cried out to him. There is a heart cry. I sought the Lord and I cried, this poor man cried. In 1958, as a skinny, I was 117 pounds when I first came to New York. Somebody said, when he turns around, you think he's raptured. One man said, if he drinks Kool-Aid, he looks like a thermometer. I was mocked and ridiculed. I was naive. And I came to New York City because I felt the Holy Spirit spoke to me to come. I'd seen a picture of seven boys indicted for murder, and I came here weeping and brokenhearted and just a country preacher. And I went to the trial, and this story's been told many, many times, but there's a point I'm trying to make. And I went to a Friday session, and I knew at the end of the session they would be dismissed. Those boys would go into a side cell and wait to be taken back to prison. And once that happened, I would never be the same. The Lord spoke to my heart. Try to talk to them about Christ. See if they need help. They need Christ. I went to the sitting in the court, and suddenly something came on me. I took my Bible, and I heard there was an impulse, a spirit of the Lord. At least that's what I believed, and I still believe. And I got up and I approached the judge's bench. His name was Davidson. I said, Judge Davidson, would you give me a moment with these boys, please? The police jumped up, and I was unceremoniously escorted and dragged out of that courtroom. And I'm thinking, oh God, what happened? God, everything's spinning out of control. And I'm taken out in front of the lobby of that courtroom, and flash bulbs flashing. And so my dad's going to see that. My dad's assistant superintendent of Assemblies of God in the state, and my people are going to think I'm crazy. And I'm crying inside, God, what's happening to me? What's going wrong? I thought you told me. I had someone sent me a picture from Life Magazine or from the Daily News, and I don't know why I had a bow tie on, and the silliest looking country coat, salt and pepper, almost white. And I'm looking at that, and I said, I was the most stupid, naive person to get every. I look at that bow tie. I never wore a bow tie. But at that courtroom, I wore a bow tie as if I were going to some function. This poor man cried, and the Lord heard him. I remember that cry. I remember that I couldn't pray out loud in front of the people. They thought I was crazy anyhow. Can you imagine what they thought if I'm suddenly on my knees praying or crying out, oh God, help me, deliver me. I don't know what happened. There was something inside, and God heard that cry, and he honored it to this very day. David said, he comes out of it and he's writing this story, and he said, I will boast unto of my Lord. First verse, I will bless the Lord at all times, the praise shall be continually be in my mouth. Second verse, my soul shall make her boast in the Lord. The humble shall hear thereof and be glad. And he's saying to you and he's saying to me, I'm going to boast on how God delivered me, even though I was in foolishness. Even though I made a foolish move, even this was not truly how. See, God could have delivered him in any way. God could have blinded those guides, and David could have escaped. He could have stricken Achish. There are any ways that he could have done it. David said, I took it in my own hands. I walked in the flesh, and still I'm going to boast on the Lord because I cried out, I prayed, I took it to the Lord. God heard me, and God delivered me. The lesson is God hears and responds to the faintest cry of his people. Let me give you another scene that has to do with deliverance of God's people. You don't need to turn there, but in Second Peter, we read of the flood and we read of the fire falling on Sodom and Gomorrah. And picture the scene. What do you see when you think of the flood? Have you ever tried to vividly picture that scene? The water rising in 40 days and 40 nights of rain, and it's rising, and it rises in the people's homes, and those who know how to swim are people getting a piece of furniture or a piece of wood, anything to hold on to, climbing trees until it's over their heads, and finally a scene of bodies floating everywhere. When you think of Sodom and Gomorrah, what is the picture you see? Is it just vengeance? You see this sulfuric fumes suffocating people by the thousands, and they're screaming and suffocating and falling in fire and brimstone. Yes, you see, the Bible does said that these things happen. The scripture said he spared not the old world. He brought down the flood on the world. He turned the cities of Sodom and Gomorrah into ashes, making them examples unto them that afterwards should live ungodly. But you see, this scene has nothing to do with God's people. It has nothing to do with me at all. It has nothing to do with overcoming Christians. That's the sign. That is an example. God says, I want you to know that I deal with violence. I deal with rampant sin. There is a wrath of God upon the wicked who refuse 120 years of preaching. Upon those who have turned themselves over to sin, there will be a judgment day. But folks, what do you see? What are you supposed to see? Because that whole episode begins with the greatest if in the Bible. Let me just... Do you want to go there, if you will, please? Second Peter, and let me show it to you, because it has everything to do with God's people. If you get to Hebrews, you're getting close. Second Peter. Verse 4. For if God... Now I want you to focus on if, please. We're talking about deliverance. If God spared not the angels that sinned, but cast them down to hell and delivered them into chains of darkness to be reserved, and spared not the old world, but saved Noah, the eighth person, a preacher of righteousness, bringing in the flood upon the world and in godliness. And, in other words, if he turned the cities of Sodom and Gomorrah into ashes, condemning them with an overflow, making them an example unto those who afterwards shall live ungodly, and delivered just Lot, vexed with the filthy of the conversation of the world. For that goodness man dwelling among them and seeing and hearing vexed his righteous soul. All right, listen to me before we read the next verse. Here's what God is saying to his people. If I, in the midst of a flood, when the whole world is being, known earth at the time, is being destroyed, and I'm taking vengeance on violence, yet I focus on one man and his family. It's right there. It says, and he spared not the old world, but saved Noah, the eighth person, a preacher of righteousness. Then he goes on, he said, if in the wrath of God, everything around you is coming down in fire and brimstone, Come back to if that happens. Then you go down to verse 9. Then the Lord knoweth how to deliver the godly out of temptation and to reserve the unjust of the day of judgment to be punished. The Lord knoweth how to deliver. God says, I'm just giving you two of the greatest examples mankind could ever know. If I have compassion on one righteous man and his family, and I save Noah, if I can save Noah when the world is falling apart, if I can save Lot and his daughters and send an angel and drag them out, do I not know how to deliver you? Do I know not how to come and save you? What he's saying, if the whole city around you begins to crumble, if everything goes wrong, if you will trust me, I will. And the lesson is this. God will go to any extreme. God will do whatever it takes to do to deliver his people from their battles and from their temptations. God will do what it takes. Do you see it? How about an amen then? What a wonderful thought that he would care for me. You see, it took the opening of the Red Sea to deliver God's people. It took water out of a rock. These are miracles. When you look at how God, all through the Bible, it took a miracle to save them from hunger. Water or bread falls from the skies. And it took an ark for the saving of Noah. So don't doubt that God doesn't know a way. God knows. He knoweth how. And you see, God, what that really means, God knows how to deliver. That simply means he already has plans. God never sits on his plans. God never has a plan and says, well, one day at one time I'll set this in order. Because God has a plan. He knows. I don't care what you're going through, and I don't care what I'm going through. Before I ever go into it, he had a plan. He had a plan. He has a way. And he's not going to do it the way you figured it out last night in bed. He's not going to figure it out in all the options that you've offered him. He would not accept one of your offers with any flesh in it. He said, no, that's not my way. That's your way. My ways are above your ways. My thoughts are above your thoughts. You can't conceive it. God knoweth how to deliver. And let me take you to Jeremiah 29. You don't have to turn there, but Jeremiah the 29th verse. This is confirmed by Jeremiah. He said, before you cry, before you call, I will answer. Do you believe that God has the foreknowledge that he can anticipate every foolish move you and I make? He can foresee all of our doubts and our fears. But you see, he said, David said, I cried out to the Lord. I went to the Lord. I prayed. I sought the Lord. What are you doing in your crisis? Are you pouting? Are you just saying, well, I'm not going to question God, but I sure do question myself. Because in questioning yourself, you're still questioning God. What do you do? In Jeremiah, Israel's in captivity in Babylon. And it's the greatest trial they've ever been through. And God had told him, he said, after 70 years, I'm going to visit you and I'm going to deliver you. For my thoughts that I think toward you, saith the Lord, are thoughts of peace and not of evil, to give you an expected end. And in Hebrew, the expected end, I'm going to give you that which you long for. God said, my thoughts are not evil towards you, but I am thinking good thoughts towards you. I'm going to tell you something, and I believe this all in my heart. You can never be delivered from your temptation. You cannot be delivered from any crisis that you're in. You cannot be delivered until you fully are convinced that God means what He says. I am thinking good thoughts about you. I'm not mad at you. I'm thinking good thoughts and not evil thoughts. And if He's thinking good thoughts, His thoughts actually are creating something. His thoughts are creative, and if He's thinking it, He's in the process of doing it. And as I've told you 100 times, the hardest part of faith is the last half hour. And then you're saying, oh, I wish I had believed. I wish. And then you doubt because you doubted. He says, then you shall call upon me. This is still in Jeremiah 29 chapter. Then you shall call upon me, and you shall go and pray to me, and I will hearken to you. I'll listen to you. He said, I'm making you the promise. I'm telling you that I'm not mad at you. I'm thinking good thoughts about you, and I want you to believe that, and I want that to promote you. I want that to provoke you to go into the prayer room and pray in faith. Then you'll call upon me. Then you'll pray. Then I'll hearken to you. I've got good thoughts about you. I have a plan. Now go and pray about it. And the reason He wants you to pray is to get ready. To get ready to receive the glory of those thoughts that He's been thinking. You know, when I was studying this matter of deliverance, the Holy Spirit spoke clearly to my heart. Go to Hezekiah and study his life. And so this past week I've been studying the life of Hezekiah. Let me tell you what God says, what the Bible says about him. He's a godly, godly king of Judah. And the Bible says he did that was right in the sight of God. He pulled down idols. He outlawed idol worship. The Bible said he clave to the Lord. He never departed from the Lord. The Lord was with him wherever he went and in all that he did. The Bible says he called a backslidden nation to God. He was a man of prayer, a man of worship. He preached holiness and separation from the world. He greatly feared the Lord. He was blessed and favored by God. He was prospered in all of his ways. And to cap it all off, the scripture says Hezekiah walked or worked that which was good and right and truthful before the Lord his God. And every work that he began in the service of the Lord and in the law and his commandments to seek his God, he did it with all his heart, and he's prospered. Do you understand what God is saying? Here's a man, the Bible, in fact, the Bible calls him the greatest king. Said there was no one like him before, no one like him, and one who had so set his heart on God. Do the righteous suffer? Does the devil aim his greatest weapons, the most powerful, intense weapons against those such as I've described to you now? Those who pray, those who worship, those who are called. The scripture says the very next chapter after, I just read you these words, no one sought him more with all his heart and soul and mind. He sought God with everything he is. And the next verse, it says, then after all these things, it says, after all these things and the establishment thereof. In other words, everything that he's done is now established. He's established ministry after ministry after ministry. He's done these great things for God. And after all these things, the scriptures, then came Sennacherib, who represents the devil himself, and his Assyrian army, which represents all the principalities and powers of darkness. After these things and the establishment thereof, Sennacherib, king of Assyria, came, entered into Judah, and camped against the fenced cities, and thought to take it all for himself. That's the devil's whole plan. He comes to the righteous. He comes, and many of you don't know that that's why the enemy has come against you. Because the devil's trying to do just as he did to Hezekiah. Throw these terrible lies into your head. Throw them over the wall at you. That protective wall, throwing them over the wall. Your God is not with you. God has failed you. You're going down. I've taken down greater men than you, Hezekiah was told by Sennacherib. He said, and you're going down next. God sent me. The devil said, God sent me. God told me to tell you this. And then all these little voices begin to pop in your head. You're a failure. There's something wrong. Or you wouldn't be suffering. You wouldn't be sick. You wouldn't be going through what you are. There's something wrong with you. There's something wrong. You're under discipline. This man was not under discipline. This man was righteous. This man was holy. This man sought God with all of his heart. Then came Sennacherib. Then came Sennacherib to take it to himself. And Sennacherib has to sit and listen to reports as 46 of his cities are destroyed and taken down. And Sennacherib begins to lay siege on Jerusalem. Word comes to him that 209,000 of the Judahites had been captured. He finds out that many of his troops are deserting to Sennacherib. He finds that those he trusted most, who thought they were righteous and that he had built such a revival, and now he discovers that they're turning, running out of the city gates, turning themselves over, and beginning even to fight in Sennacherib's army. And those reports are all still available in the annals of Sennacherib. Still in possession of historians today. His whole story. How he came with battering rams. How he set up all kinds of tricks and dug under walls and stopped the water flows. And all the attacks coming against Israel. And can you imagine Hezekiah going through this? And for a while he wavered in his faith. He wavered. Sennacherib demanded huge amounts of gold and silver, asked for his daughters to go into his harem, according to Sennacherib's report, and demanded all of these things. And at first, a letter was sent to Lachish, where the king had set up a temporary ivory throne. And he sends him a letter and says, all that you ask, I will do, because he felt helpless. There was nothing to do. And said, I'm going to take the easy way. Isaiah the prophet came to him and said, no. There were two attacks by Sennacherib. He backed away for a while, but then he comes back. And that's the trick of the enemy. He'll attack you. And if there is not a stand of faith, if you do not stand up against him in faith and prayer and go into the house of God, if you don't hear the prophets, if you don't hear the word that comes, the prophetic word to strengthen you, and you begin to just ease off, you just back up and say, I don't want to fight this anymore. And you get nervous, you get afraid, and you're scared. And the enemy is winning the battle. And when he sees that weakness, you see, the whole battle's against our faith. That's what it's all about. He's gang after. He doesn't want the gold. He doesn't want the silver. He doesn't really want those women in his harem. He's got more women than he can handle in his harem. He wants to be able to bring this man's faith, because this is the only man, the only king that stood against him. And it was this faith in God. And what the devil is after, the test you're going through, is a test of faith. Will you believe God in the hardest of times? Will you believe God no matter what's happening to your body? Know what has happened to your family? Know what has happened around you? And you're going to take a stand. And now, through the advice and prayers of Isaiah, he goes into the temple of God. He goes into the house of God. And this time he gets another letter from Sennacherib, and he lays it before the Lord. And the Lord says to Isaiah, tell Hezekiah to send him back another letter. And tell him, O King Sennacherib, not this time. I'm not the one going down. You're the one that's going down. My God said he's going to deliver me. Did you ever get a letter from the devil? You see, he goes to the Lord and he prays. And this is the prayer he prayed. This day is a day of trouble and of rebuke and blasphemy. For the children are come to the birth and there's no strength to bring forth. Oh, how many times God's people, how we come to that place where he says this is a day of trouble and shame and rebuke. I don't have the strength. And Hezekiah goes to the house of God and he said, Lord, this is beyond me. I have no strength left. I don't know what to do. And he turns it all into the hands of the Lord. And Isaiah said to King Hezekiah, the Lord has heard you. He said, God's going to move and deliver you. You see, folks, we have better promises than Hezekiah had. We have a cross where Jesus took all of our pain and he made a way. And the Bible said a deliverer shall come out of Zion. And that's what he is called all through the Old Testament. He's called a deliverer. And at the cross of Jesus Christ, he made a way. We have these better promises. Who gave himself for our sins that he might deliver us from this present evil world according to the will of God and the Father. And it's through the blood of Jesus Christ. Hezekiah could not stand on the blood of Jesus Christ. He stood simply on a promise. We stand not only on a promise, but we stand on the blood of Jesus Christ, that we have the victory over sin, over temptation, and that God, in every battle, he said, many are the afflictions of the righteous, and the Lord will deliver them out of them all, he says. And it came to pass that night, and with this I'm going to close. It came to pass that night, the angel of the Lord went out and smote in the camp of the Assyrians 185,000 soldiers. And they arose in the morning, and behold, they were all dead. Now, I read a theologian's account of this, and he said, well, really, there was no angel of the Lord that night. There was a festation of 185,000 mice who had bubonic plague and bit them. Well, that's a bigger miracle than I'm talking about. All I know that the enemy was dead, the enemy was gone, and of course Sennacherib goes home and he's killed by his son. He's killed in his own temple. Oh, folks, one day soon, if you will seek his face and trust him, you're going to wake up to a miracle. You're going to wake up that night. I honestly believe the Lord said to tell you this. Many of you that are in the hardest place you've ever been, you're on the brink of a miracle. You are not going down. You're going to wake up one morning and you're going to get one report after another. God has done this. God has done this. God has done this. And he's lifted the load. Will you stand and give him an offering of praise? Stand and give him an offering of praise. Lord, thank you. You're going to deliver me from the temptation that's hounding me. You're going to deliver me, Lord, from my financial fears. You're going to deliver me, O Lord, from my marital problems. You're going to deliver me, Lord, because you're faithful, God, and you have delivered all through the Bible, and you're no respecter of persons, so I'm going to lay it out to you, Jesus. Deliver me. Please raise your hands and give him thanks. Lord, we give you thanks for your faithfulness, your goodness, and your mercy. You're a loving Heavenly Father. You're thinking good thoughts for your people today. You're thinking good thoughts, not thoughts of evil, not thoughts of judgment. Thank you, Jesus. Thank you, Jesus. Do you have the hope? I said, do you have the hope?

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2: My road to self-destruction started with an attitude. My family loved the Lord, and I even wanted to be a minister when I was a teenager. But in my last year of high school, so many things went wrong that I blamed God and turned my back on Him. My grades dropped, my car was totaled by a freak fire, and my girlfriend walked out on me. I quit school and joined the Army in March 1970. Facing combat in Vietnam was tough. I rotated home with a heavy drinking problem. I got married but spent most of my pay on alcohol. When I wrote bad checks, my dad covered them. He told me I needed God back in my life, but my heart was hard. I let alcohol ruin one opportunity after another and kept blaming God. After my father died, I went on a big bender and ended up in Chicago, where I woke up one morning on Skid Row, barefoot with frostbite. I went to Pacific Garden Mission, but didn't want the sermon and left without the shoes. I was hopeless. Suicidal, I drove home that night and called my wife's pastor. He led me in a prayer, rededicating my life to the Lord. But my struggle went on for months as I returned to the bottle and drugs again and again. One day I sat on a window ledge, ready to jump, and cried to God in despair for deliverance. That time I meant it, and God delivered me from alcohol and from the guilt of all my sin. I'm David Buck. If the Son, therefore, shall make you free, you shall be free indeed.
1: If you would like to be free from the weight of sin by receiving Jesus Christ as Lord and Savior, or maybe you have questions about it, call 1-888-NEED-HIM right now. Free Indeed is a production of Pacific Garden Mission, 1458 South Canal Street, Chicago, Illinois, 606.

0: dust and bone.
1: The birth of Jesus was a big deal 2,000 years ago. It was announced by angels, and dignitaries brought him some very expensive gifts. But what about today? Is it still a big deal? Billy Graham.
2: The relevance of Jesus' birth is as true today as it was centuries ago. God sent his Son as a sign of his love for each of us.
1: Not only did Jesus leave heaven to be born as a baby in a manger, he did it so that one day he could die as a man on a cross.
2: We can have forgiveness, we can have peace, and know that all of our sins have been forgiven because of what he did on the cross. And each Christmas, we celebrate this most precious gift and the hope it represents for all of mankind.
1: 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From the Billy Graham Evangelist.

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1: Let us run with endurance the race that is set before us, looking to Jesus, the founder and perfecter of our faith. What if a believer really did what Jesus would do? That's what Charles Sheldon asked when writing the classic novel In His Steps. The answers then were radical, but what about today? What would Jesus do? In a moment, we ask that provocative question anew. From the Moody Church in Chicago, this is Running to Win with Dr. Erwin Lutzer, whose clear teaching helps us make it across the finish line. Today we begin a series on following Christ. Erwin Lutzer's first message examines what might happen if every believer only did what Jesus would do. Pastor, what would they do?
2: Well, of course, Dave, as these messages progress, we'll understand better the answer to your question. But I want to remind people that in 1 Peter chapter 2, verse 21, the Bible does say, Christ suffered for us that we should follow in his steps. So this is very biblical. What we need to do is to look at the life of Jesus Christ and then ask ourselves a very provocative question. How does our life match up? What should our priorities be? How should we conduct ourselves? It's a real challenge, and that's why I hope that as this series begins today that you get on the phone, call your friends, invite them to listen, because together we have to learn what it would look like if we began to live more like Jesus. For now, let us listen.
3: Back in the year 1897, a man by the name of Charles Sheldon wrote this book entitled In His Steps. In this book, he talks about a mythical town by the name of Raymond, in which there was a pastor whose name was Reverend Maxwell. Reverend Maxwell was upstairs studying one Saturday afternoon, which pastors often do, as this one also did, studying Saturday afternoon and preparing a message. And the text that he was working on was 1 Peter chapter 1. Would you turn in your Bibles to that passage of Scripture? 1 Peter chapter 2, as a matter of fact, if you found chapter 1, chapter 2 is not far from that. But 1 Peter chapter 2, verse 21, it's on page 1152 if you're having some difficulty and you have a Bible like mine. But the text that he was wrestling with was verse 21. For you have been called for this purpose, since Christ also suffered for you, leaving an example for you to follow in his steps. Who committed no sin, neither was any deceit in his mouth. While being reviled, he did not revile in return. While suffering, he uttered no threats, but kept entrusting himself to him who judges righteously. While the pastor was writing out his sermon upstairs in his study, there was a knock at the door. He went to the door and did not like the interruption, but there was a young man there who seemed to be a tramp. And yet he appeared to be so young. He was not an alcoholic. He did not seem to be bitter or angry. But the young man said, "You know, I've been out of a job for 10 months, and I'm wondering if there's any way that you can help me. I know that you can't find a job for me. I'm a printer by trade. But here I am, and I just wonder if you could give me some leads, because I'm willing to do anything." The pastor expressed sympathy for the young man and said that he really didn't know of anyone to whom he could send him, and hoped that he would indeed be able to find a job. So after a moment of conversation, the young man went down the sidewalk. The pastor closed the door and saw him walk away. The young man had his hat in his hands. He held his hat with both of his hands. And as he walked along the sidewalk looking very dejected, the pastor's sympathy was touched by the young man and felt badly that there was nothing that he could do. A few minutes later, the man's wife returned from home, that is the pastor's wife, and she had been out at a daycare center, and she said that there was a young man who came by looking for a job. And they compared notes and found that it was the same young man looking for some place to find something to eat and to find work. The next day was Sunday, and the pastor preached his sermon on this text. Jesus Christ left us an example that we should follow in his steps. He talked about the atonement, and then he outlined what it would be like to follow in Christ's steps. But at the end of the service, just as the benediction was being given, a young man who was sitting near the back of the church came forward and began to speak to the congregation. And the pastor recognized him to be the young man that he had seen the day before. And the man said, "I'm not drunk, nor am I crazy." But he said, "I've been out of work for 10 months. He said, "I'm a printer by trade." And he said, "I listened to the pastor's sermon on following Jesus Christ. And he said, "I'm not angry with anyone. I know that you can't find a job for me and for 500 others like us in this town. But I do want to ask, what does it mean when you sing 'All for Jesus, all for Jesus'?" He said, "What do you mean when you sing, 'Jesus, I my cross have taken, all to leave and follow me'?" He said, "Are you actually willing to help people like me and to go out of your way for those who may be going through a specific trial?" He said, "My wife died 4 months ago." He said, "I have a little girl that is now living with someone else because I can't take care of her." And he said, "I know that you can't take care of everybody, but I wonder, what does it mean when you say that you follow Jesus Christ and you're willing to walk with him all the way?" The young man at that point began to become very weak on his feet and stumbled and fell, and they carried him out and took him to the pastor's home. By the time all that ended, there was a lot of talking in the church. People began to say to one another, "Well, what did you think of what he had to say?" And the congregation, by and large, simply said, "Well, he must have been somewhat demented, maybe mentally unstable, to have spoken to the whole church." Later on, as the story progresses, that young man wants to see his daughter one last time before he dies, and he does. But his last words before he dies in the pastor's home, the last words were, "Thank you so much for taking care of me." I think this is probably what Jesus would have done. The pastor was deeply touched by the whole experience. He was shaken in spirit, mind, and body. And during the week, he could scarcely study. All that he could think about was this young man and what he had said to the congregation the Sunday before. So the next Sunday, the pastor stood up and preached without notes. Told the congregation once again what the young man had said, told him about his death, and then said this to the congregation. He said, "How many of you would be willing to pledge that for 1 year, you are willing to say, 'By God's grace, I'm going to face every decision that I'm going to make for this coming year, asking one question, what would Jesus do? And then by God's grace and power, doing whatever you think Jesus would actually do.'" Now the pastor said, "That does not mean that we will always know instantly what Jesus will do in every situation. There may be a lot of disagreement among ourselves as to what Jesus would do. Furthermore," he said, "there is no way that you can follow this by looking at the immediate results of your decision. But are you willing to say that in those areas where it does become clear to you what Jesus would do, that you'll be obedient?" There were hundreds of people who were there that morning, and only about 50 were willing to stay after the service to say, "Yes, we pledge ourselves that for 1 year we will live our lives by one basic principle. What would Jesus do?" In that group of 50, there was the publisher of a newspaper. There was a superintendent of the railway. There was a school teacher. There was a woman who had just inherited $1 million. And they were all wondering now, what will Jesus have us do? And the rest of this book is the story of what that basic principle did in their lives and some of the problems that it produced. The publisher of the newspaper asked himself, would Jesus publish a Sunday edition? He said to himself, "I don't think that Jesus would have a sports event, a boxing match, on the front page. I don't think it's that important." People began to no longer subscribe to his newspaper. But it didn't matter. Because you see, he didn't say, well, if you don't publish sports, you know, your newspaper is going to go under. That wasn't the issue. He had committed himself to a basic question, namely, what would Jesus do regardless of the immediate consequences of my decision? How would Jesus spend $1 million that he had just inherited? What kind of a car would Jesus drive? We know that Jesus, if he lived today, undoubtedly would probably drive a car. He would become a part of this culture. But the question is, how would he spend his money? What kind of a car would he drive? Would he buy a cheaper one so that he could give money to help the people in the Soviet Union have hymnals? What would Jesus do? You know, I think that we make life so complicated, don't we? We think to ourselves, you know, if only we could do more things, and we do more things, and we get so busy, and we're doing this, and we're doing that, and we commit ourselves to this obligation and that obligation. Wouldn't it be interesting to simplify our lives and simply say, look, for 1 year, I'm going to base my life on the question, what would Jesus do? And then do it. I know that there are many instances that we may not know what Jesus would do. But for every one of those, there would be two or three in which we would know instantly what Jesus would do. What I'd like to do today is to give you five priorities that would be a part of our thinking if we were to respond to the question, what would Jesus do? Five priorities, and they all begin with a letter P, and you can write them in the flyleaf of your Bible, or you can use the bulletin that you're going to take home with you and read, and you can write them at the back of the bulletin and then tack them onto your bulletin board at home. Five priorities that would be a part of our thinking. What are they? Number one, the priority of prayer. The priority of prayer. As a matter of fact, this priority is so important that next week I'm going to speak on that topic and the entire message will be devoted to it. So we're going to simply omit it today. But we find in the Gospels that wherever you can turn the pages of Matthew, Mark, Luke, and John, Jesus is there praying to his heavenly Father. And you know, he's not just praying. Jesus is communing with God. Jesus is having his own soul refreshed in the presence of the King. And if that is not your understanding of prayer, I feel sorry for you. It is not merely asking God to take care of problems, though it involves that. It is the soul in communication with God. Come back next week for the details. Secondly, the priority of people. The priority of people. You read Matthew, Mark, Luke, and John, and if you were to take those four Gospels and cut out everything that had to do with Jesus interacting with people, you'd find that you have almost nothing left. The whole Gospels are nothing but the story of Jesus interacting with people. One day, there was a man by the name of Jairus who said, I have a child that is dying, and he wanted to pull on Jesus Christ's coat and hurry him along so that he would get there before the child died. And Jesus meets a woman who had had a hemorrhage for many, many years, and he stops to heal her and to interact with her and to discuss with her. And Jairus is saying, why are you standing there? I've got a child that's dying. Jesus then, after he interacts with a woman, goes and he raises the child to life. You say, well, Pastor Luther, we can't do that. That's true, but the principle is there. Jesus constantly pouring himself and the mercy of God into the lives of people, some of them who were people who hurt, some people who didn't hurt but should have, and ministering to them all. You teenagers that are here today, Jesus meets a young, wealthy man, and he interacts with him. And it says specifically in the text, Jesus beheld him, and he loved him. And I want you to know today that Jesus beholds you, and he loves you. Children, Permit the children to come unto me, and forbid them not, for of such is the kingdom of heaven. The whole spectrum of the ages, Jesus becoming involved in their lives and giving priority to people. Secondly, there's the priority of purity. Priority of purity. We read a text at the invocation that says, "He that has this hope in himself purifies himself even as Christ is pure." Purity. I want to tell you that Jesus Christ could not be seduced by the big three. The lust of the flesh. Satan came to him and said, "Turn these stones into bread." Jesus was hungry. For 40 days he had not eaten. But the Lord said that there is no way that I'm going to fulfill my bodily desires, no matter how strong they are. I will not fulfill them independently of the will of my Father. The answer is no. He would not allow the desires of the flesh to rule him. Now, what implications would that have in our lives if we faced each decision asking, "What would Jesus do?" What kind of television programs would Jesus watch if he lived in this century? What would Jesus do? How pure would Jesus be if he were in this world? And then we think of the lust of the eyes. Satan said to him, "You fall down and you worship me, and I will give you all of the kingdoms." And Jesus didn't say, "Now, Satan, listen. You have no right to tell me that because you don't own the kingdoms of the world." Jesus didn't say that. Why? Because God has given Satan awesome authority, and he had evidently the right to say, "Jesus, bow down and worship me, and the kingdoms are yours." But Jesus said, "I will not take a shortcut to the kingdom. No way am I going to be seduced by instant power and the glory and the prestige that would come to me. The answer is no, thou shalt not tempt the Lord thy God." And then he said, "Jesus, become a hero. Become a hero. Fall down from the pinnacle of the temple, and the angels will catch you, and you'll be front page news on the Jerusalem Post, and everybody is going to be talking about you." Jesus said, "No. I'm not for sale. I can't be seduced. I can't be bought." Oh, my friends today, how we need men and women who have character right from the top of their head to their tiptoes, who say, "I am not for sale." Here in the city of Chicago, we passed a homosexual ordinance. And as you know, many of the aldermen voted for it. The majority voted for it. I have in my files letters from some of them who wrote to me many months ago and said, "Pastor Lutzer, we stand with you in opposition to this ordinance all the way, and we will never vote for it." But they did a few weeks ago. They did a few weeks ago. Why? Because somebody told them, "You don't vote for that, and you are not going to be reelected. We are going to make sure that we will put money into a candidate that agrees with us." And one alderman said, "How am I going to withstand that opposition when I'm up for re-election?" And that was the basis upon which he changed his mind. Wasn't it Will Rogers who made the interesting statement? He said, "The members of the U.S. Congress are the best men that money can buy." Isn't that interesting? Yes. Jesus said, "I refuse to be intimidated. I refuse the power of a shortcut to gain wealth and prestige and power. I delight to do thy will, O God, regardless of the consequences." He was committed to purity. Committed to purity.
4: Well, my friend, this is Pastor Lutzer. Of course, I want to clarify that it's perfectly fine for Christians to run in political elections. That, of course, is to be expected, but what I want to emphasize is this: they must maintain their integrity. And we're living at a time when there are so many cultural streams against us. 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And what we need to do, as I emphasized in this message, is we need to stand firm. 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I hope you ask yourself the very same question. Remember the title of the book, Walking with Jesus, A Radical Return to His Priorities. 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
1: Time now for another chance for you to ask Pastor Lutzer a question about the Bible or the Christian life, mixed marriages and the Christian faith. Jeff has written, posing this situation and wanting some counsel. Please help me. I'm very concerned about my friend. She was raised as a strong Christian, baptized, confirmed, and faithful. She met a man, dated and married, and he is Jewish. So, my friend promised to raise their children Jewish and to attend temple regularly, which she has done. My friend no longer speaks of Jesus in any circumstance and seems to embrace Buddhist study as well. Could she still be saved and bound for heaven?
5: Well, my friend, I do have to tell you that I don't know. Only God can see the human heart. But the telltale signs are not very encouraging. Seems to me that she made a mistake right from the beginning to marry outside the Christian faith, and then secondly, she's continuing that mistake by now embracing even a wider doctrine, namely Buddhism. A true child of God generally knows the truth because the Holy Spirit of God confirms their decision. So here's what I would like to say. First of all, just because this woman was reared in a Christian home and confirmed and all, that in itself is not proof that she is a true believer. Is it possible that she did genuinely believe? I think that that is possible. But I think that if it is true, within time, she's going to recognize the error of her ways, and she's going to come back to her faith, back to Jesus, and back to her spiritual home. So meanwhile, the bottom line for you, Jeff, is continue to pray for her. If you have opportunity to interact with her, help her to understand that she's on a wrong path here. But at the end of the day, you can't change her direction. That's her decision, her husband's decision. But you can pray, you can wait, and you can expect.
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2: I was born in Thailand, descended from the King of Siam, but we were poor because our father lost his wealth. My older sister was cruel to me, an older brother tried to molest me, and I became proudly self-sufficient. We were Buddhists until my older sister became a Christian. When she explained the gospel, how Jesus died for our sins, we all prayed asking Jesus to save us. My sister and her husband started a ministry in Bangkok, and that's how I met Brian, a missionary from Ohio who taught us the Bible. I fell in love with Brian, though I was only 14 and he was 44. I was 16 the last summer he came. When he left, I fell into depression, and our family fell into disarray when my sister and her husband also left. I quit reading the Bible and formed a street gang. Several young men wanted to marry me, but I love Brian. I put myself in several compromising situations, but the Lord protected me in spite of my rebellion. My sister returned from America and saw how weak my faith had become and sent me to Bible college. The Lord began changing my heart to follow him. Then Brian returned as a teacher, and my love rekindled. He was so kind and dedicated to serving Christ. Only when a fellow Bible student wanted to marry me did Brian reveal his love for me, and we married. Many people thought I was too young for him, but the Lord has blessed our marriage with children. I'm Mem Luton. If the Son therefore shall make you free, ye shall be free indeed.
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0: People in hospitals or retirement homes, members of our armed forces, so many miles away from their family and friends. Many of you tonight are also facing a personal crisis.
1: 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Do you ever ask yourself, where is Jesus?
0: Tonight he is alive, and he can be with each one of you. The Christmas message tells us that. It answers all the questions that have plagued the human race since time began. It goes straight to our searching hearts and tells us that Christ alone can bring us lasting peace. Peace with God and peace within our hearts.
1: You can begin a personal relationship with Jesus Christ. He's the very purpose for Christmas. 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
1: After my father was assassinated in Uganda, I had nightmares and depression. Mama suggested I convert to Islam, but the nightmares continued even when I went to a Christian boarding school. As I learned about the love of God, my nightmares ended. Mama was furious when I chose to follow Christ and demanded that I revert to Islam, but I couldn't do that, so she transferred me to a Muslim school. The president of Uganda paid for my education because my father had been a hero who helped rid our country of the brutal dictator Idi Amin. I went to law school and could have gone to church again, but I was angry at God. I fell into sin with my boyfriend and ended up having an abortion to cover my shame. I repented. Later, I was again pregnant and chose to keep the baby. I went home to mother, humbled myself at her feet, and asked forgiveness for my sinful life. She forgave me and loved the daughter born to me. I finished law school and joined a Christian dating site where I met my husband, an American. Today, I am one of the top lawyers in our state because Jesus saved me and set me free. I'm Jahan Burns, and if the Son therefore shall make you free, ye shall be free indeed.
0: If you would like to be free from the weight of sin by receiving Jesus Christ as Lord and Savior, or maybe you have questions about it, call 1-888-NEED-HIM right now. 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
2: I was 15 and living in a village south of Seoul when I ran into some American soldiers who had come to my country to fight for our freedom in the Korean War. I'm Korean, but they couldn't pronounce my name, so they called me Biri. I became a houseboy for the regiment, bringing firewood, cleaning mess kits, and making bunks. My father had died a year before, and my earnings helped mother. I began learning English. One of the soldiers wanted to send me back to America for an education because my country was devastated by war. I vacillated, and my mother said no, but his persistence won both of us, and he worked through the red tape, paying for my fare and my education in Greenville, South Carolina. The prosperity of America awed me, but I was so homesick for my family and country. A fellow student shared the gospel with me, patiently explaining the love of Jesus Christ. Other students gave me a Bible in Korean, and I began to understand God's love. I asked Jesus to save me, and my life was transformed. My grades improved, and I graduated from high school. Then I went on to college and a master's degree. I married, and we moved back to Korea so I could share the gospel with my family. 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God has let me witness to world leaders and take my benefactor to the Holy Land. 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I'm Biri Kim. 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
1: If you would like to be free from the weight of sin by accepting Jesus Christ as Lord and Savior, call 1-888-NEED-HIM right now. 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
1: The world is full of folks madly scrambling after people, places, and things that will disappear in a day or a decade or a lifetime.
0: Now, the Bible teaches that you have a body, but living down inside of your body is your soul or your spirit. 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That's the part of you that will be living 1,000 years from now, either in heaven or hell.
1: It might be worth pausing a moment to consider the value of your soul compared to the things many of us pursue here on earth.
0: Jesus said, one soul is worth the whole world. 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
1: If you're ready for a new kind of profit and loss statement, one that takes into account this life and the next, go to billygraham.org to request prayer, share your faith, or learn more about our ministries. That's Billy Graham.

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1: My father taught me to play chess when I was in the fourth grade, and the game would come to mean everything to me. Even at that age, I was searching for meaning in life. I always tried to be the best at what I did, afraid of seeming worthless otherwise. So I memorized all the books of the Bible and mastered the French horn. I even excelled at sports until I hurt my back. In the eighth grade, I played my first chess tournament and won. But I noticed that the pride of accomplishment always faded and I had to find new goals. What was the point of it all? I graduated from high school a chess champion in four counties and a member of the National Honor Society. But what was the purpose of life? In college, I fell in love with a girl in the orchestra and thought she was the answer to my emptiness. Then in chapel, I heard the gospel, that Christ died for our sins, that salvation and eternal life are gifts we cannot earn. That very afternoon, I invited Jesus Christ into my heart and life. Knowing Christ gave me a peace and a quiet confidence that I had always lacked in spite of all my accomplishments. I realized that my favorite chess set had become an idol, so I gave it to a young paraplegic girl. I'm Robert Ogden, and for someone who had always been goal-oriented, it wasn't easy to let God take control and direct my life, but that is the way of greatest joy. Today I have a website to help chess players with their moves, but the best move of all is to receive Jesus Christ as Lord and Savior. If the Son therefore shall make you free, you shall be free indeed.
0: If you would like to be free from the weight of sin by receiving Jesus Christ as Lord and Savior, or maybe you have questions about it, call 1-888-NEED-HIM right now. 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
3: Well, I want to welcome you to our exploration of the Gospel of Luke. And we're in chapter 21, and we're going to need some prayer, because this one's a doozer. So let's bow our hearts. Father, we thank you for the precious word you've given us. We thank you specifically for this Gospel of Luke and its unique perspective. We pray, Father, that through your Holy Spirit, you will give us your insights to what you would have us glean from this record as we commit this hour and ourselves into your hands in the name of Yeshua, our coming King indeed. Well, we're in the 21st chapter of the book of Luke. It's going to be the background of what most people call the Olivet Discourse. But we're going to present a view that you may find a surprise. Not free of controversy, but we'll give you the whole background. It has to do with the future of the nation Israel, both in the near term and in terms of the gospel, but also further, and the destruction of the temple and so forth. So, chapter 20, where we just came from, that's where Jesus' adversaries questioned him and turned the tables on them by asking them questions. Well, in chapter 21, it's the disciples' turn to ask some questions, and they do that. We get in chapter 21, the first couple of verses, and he looked up and saw the rich men casting their gifts into the treasury. And he saw also a certain poor widow casting in thither two mites. Now, it's actually, the word is lepta. Each one's about a fifth of a cent, at least by some reckoning. It's a very small amount of money, obviously. I want you to notice, though, however small it was, what people miss is she put both of them. That's all she had. They're small. She kept one and certainly acquitted herself by giving half of all she had. No, she gave both of them all she had in there. And Jesus said, of a truth I say unto you, that this poor widow hath cast in more than they all. For all these have given of their abundance, cast in the offerings of God, but she of her penury hath cast in all the living that she had. Wow, aren't we in the same category as those Pharisees and so forth? We give out of our abundance indeed. She went far more than that. And she obviously caught God's notice in that regard. And she gave more than all the others. God sees more than the portion. He sees the proportion. See, I don't think any of us have gone the extent of giving all that we have. Men see what is given, but God sees what is left. We go on and on about that. Paul in 2 Corinthians letter in chapter 8 deals with much of this. But let's keep moving here. And as some spake of the temple, how it was adorned with goodly stones and gifts, Jesus said, as for these things which ye behold, the days will come, in the which there shall not be left one stone upon another, that shall not be thrown down. Right here, it's clear he's talking about the fall of Jerusalem and the destruction of the temple that occurred some 38 years later, 70 AD, when it comes down. And he'd already told him that the city would be destroyed back in chapter 19. And he drew his reference from Daniel chapter 9, verse 26. We talked about that then. Now, there are parallel accounts here. We're looking at Luke 21. Most people categorize this in accordance with Matthew 24 and Mark 13. In Matthew 24 and 25, clearly we have a discourse that was on the Mount of Olives. And we'll look at that here shortly because it'll be important background. But I want you to notice we're going to see this as a little different. Matthew gives us the most complete account, and he knew shorthand, so we think he took much of it down verbatim. Mark highlights the same material. It's really Peter's gospel, but he highlights what he learned from the four that were present at the Golivet Discourse, namely Peter, James, John, and Peter's brother Andrew, those four. It was an insider's briefing to those four. Matthew's account and Mark's account are focused on that, of course. And they receive what really was a confidential briefing because they came to Jesus privately at night, is the whole point of the Olivet Discourse. It's commonly assumed by many scholars and many of the helps that you may encounter, Bible handbooks and other things, that Luke 21 is the same discourse. But we're going to try to show you that it was very similar, but distinctive in some very important aspects. And we want to suggesting we should study this more carefully. I'm going to suggest to you, and I'll show you why, that what Luke records is not the Olivet Discourse. A discourse very similar in content. There's a danger, you see, when we harmonize parallel accounts. We see two or three accounts that seem very similar. We sometimes try to put them together to really glean all that we can. But these are two accounts that are similar, but they're distinctively different. They were a different occasion, a different audience, and a different focus. I'm going to suggest, I want you to test this in your own study. And I suggest that we need to distinguish between the account in Luke 21 and the accounts that are in Mark and Matthew, known as the Olivet Discourse. Let's do this by looking at the Olivet Discourse first. In Matthew 24 and Mark 13, essentially there's a one-verse difference, really, and we'll just get into this. We'll take a quick skim through this to refresh our memory. In Matthew 24, verse 1, "And Jesus went out and departed from the temple, and his disciples came to him for to show him the buildings of the temple. Jesus said to them, See ye not all these things? Verily I say unto you, there shall not be left here one stone upon another that shall not be thrown down." That obviously is very similar to the Luke account. "And as he sat up on the Mount of Olives," the disciples came, and we're going to discover the Luke account is not at night or on the Mount of Olives, it's in the temple during the day, but we'll get to that at the end. "As he sat upon the Mount of Olives, the disciples came to him privately, saying, Tell us, when shall these things be? And what shall be the sign of thy coming and of the end of the world?" Boy, those are some good questions. He gets our attention immediately. The disciples came to him privately is a very key point here. And in the Mark account, which is very similar, as he went out of the temple, his disciples said unto him, Master, what manner of stones and buildings? He says, same thing, not one stone left upon another. But then you get to verse 3 of the Mark account. He says something interesting here. He gives us the names of the attendees. "And he sat upon the Mount of Olives over and against the temple. Peter and James and John and Andrew asked him privately." So we know there's four. Those four, they're listed by Peter, in effect, because Mark is his amanuensis. And same situation. They're very similar, except for another verse I'll show you shortly. "He had his followers, but there's a group within those followers." That's the general public. There are the 70 that we find out about, where he gave public parables only after Matthew chapter 12. The 70 were privileged. Inside that, we have the 12. Inside the 12, we have his inner circle of three guys, Peter, James, and John. And these were the ones that were close to, were allowed to go into Jairus' daughter, her raising. They were the three that were present at the Transfiguration. Those are three that were closer in a special circle at Gethsemane. And, of course, there are three of the four that were at the Olivet Discourse. So we recognize there is a inner circle aspect to what we're talking about here. And getting back to the Matthew account, Jesus answered and said to them, "Take heed that no man deceive you." It's interesting, Jesus, in all of his accounts, both at the beginning and at the end, warns us not to be deceived. That's a command, not a suggestion, okay? He says, "For many shall come in my name, saying, I am Christ, and shall deceive many. And ye shall hear of wars and rumors of wars. See that ye not be troubled. For these things must come to pass, but the end is not yet." I want you to notice something. The things that we're going to list here are non-signs. I see many books on prophecy written about these signs of the times. Jesus designates these as coming, but they're not signs because the end is not yet. Notice the distinction he's making. We're going to make more of that in a minute. So all these things shall come to pass, but the end is not yet. And here are the signs he's mentioning. Nation shall rise against nation and kingdom against kingdom. And there shall be famines and pestilences and earthquakes in divers places. All these are the beginning of sorrows or beginning of birth pangs. Matthew clusters these and gives them a label. We're going to use Matthew's label as we go forward here of these particular things that are not signs. They're preliminaries, but not signs, okay? And so these, and we find these beginning of sorrows, these things, listed in Matthew, in Luke, and in the book of Revelation. False Christs are listed, the wars, the famines, pestilence, earthquakes. flow in that order in Matthew. We'll see them later in the Luke account. And if you read Revelation chapter 6 from verses 1 through 12, you find the same pattern lined up with the horsemen and so forth. So these are a cluster of things that seem to go together. Jesus continues, "When they deliver you up to be afflicted, and they shall kill you, and ye shall be hated of all nations for my name's sake, and then shall many be offended, and shall betray one another, and shall hate one another, and many false prophets shall arise, and shall deceive many." So this colors the flavor of what he's warning them not to be deceived about. He's continuing here. But notice there's a very important word in verse 9. He's just talked about the beginning of sorrows, that cluster of things. Then shall they, and all this. He's now going to focus here in this account on that which will follow the beginning of sorrows. We're going to discover that Luke does the opposite. That's why I'm making a point of this here. Because all that follows here happens after the beginning of sorrows, the beginning of birth pains. And because iniquity shall abound, the love of many shall wax cold. And that's agape, by the way. The word agape is there. My wife makes a point of that in some of her publications. But he that shall endure unto the end, the same shall be saved. For, and this gospel of the kingdom shall be preached in all the world for a witness unto all nations. And then shall the end come. And then we get to the pivotal verse in the gospel, in the Matthew account, verse 15. It's the 14th verse in Mark account, but here's the key verse in many respects. In Matthew account, it says, Jesus says, "When ye therefore shall see the abomination of desolation, spoken of by Daniel the prophet, stand in the holy place, let whoso readeth, let him understand." And here's where I like to pause and ask, how many of you have just read that with me? Can I see a show of hands? I did a dirty trick. Because I've just obligated you to understand it. So you notice this parenthetical comment here. Whoso readeth, that's you now, let him understand. You now have a command. This is a highly technical thing, not easy. It's not obvious. But you now have a commitment to understand this. So you want to pursue it to the end. We won't get into it all tonight, but I'm going to expect you to be good, to do what Jesus said here. The abomination of desolation, that's a technical term. We know a lot about it because it happened 3 centuries before Jesus uses it as an idiom here. Abomination refers to idol worship. The abomination of desolation is the ultimate extreme of that, and that's an idol put in the holiest place on the planet Earth, namely in Jerusalem, in the temple, in fact, in the Holy of Holies. We know that from history, and so it's apparently going to happen again in the future. And he in fact, does something else here. He authenticates Daniel for you. Daniel the prophet. He's pointing them, incidentally, to Daniel chapter 9, which is a chapter that you want to learn. He's highlighting that chapter as the key to understanding end-time prophecy, spoken of by Daniel the prophet. So you know who wrote Daniel. Jesus told you right here. And this is an event that occurs in the Holy of Holies. There's a lot of other conjectures by various people that are not correct. This is precise. It's highly technical, but it's well specified. Trust me, get into it when you can. Stand in the holy place. Okay, and there's the command. You need to understand this. We won't do it all here, but that's what Jesus in the Matthew account is focusing on. Now, a little background. Antiochus the Fourth, son of Antiochus the Great, as he's called, became the successor to his brother Seleucus the Fourth, who had been murdered by his minister Heliodorus, the king of Syria, back in the big event occurs in 164 B.C. Antiochus the Fourth was a despot. He was very eccentric, very unreliable, cruel, and obviously tyrannical. He adopted the term Epiphanes, which is an abbreviation, if you will, in the Greek, Theos Epiphanes, a designation he gave himself, the God who appears or reveals himself. That's a very, very humble title he took on for himself. The kids in the street called him Epimenes, which means the madman. He changed that just a little bit and make a parody of it. But moving on, Antiochus undertook the total eradication of the Jewish religion. He was trying to establish the Greek polytheism in place of Judaism, and he did that by force. The observation of all Jewish laws, especially those relating to the Sabbath and to circumcision, were forbidden under pain of death. They would check your children. If you hadn't circumcised your sons, you'd be killed. I mean, if you had. In other words, you were, as a parent, suddenly had a problem. Do you obey the law? You did it under risk of death. So very, very difficult times. All Jewish practices were set aside in all cities of Judea. Sacrifices had to be brought to pagan deities. You can imagine how that went over. The representatives of the crown, that is of Antiochus, were everywhere enforcing this by police methods. Once a month, a search was instituted, and whoever had secreted a copy of the law or had observed a rite of circumcision was condemned to death. Think of that, especially as a parent, your dilemma that you're facing there. In Jerusalem on the 15th of Kislev in December 168 B.C., which happens to be his birthday, I forget whether we point that out or not, he broke a league that he had made. It's interesting from a prophecy point of view. He made a commitment that he violated his own commitment. That's going to be a pattern also that's reproduced in the end in time. A pagan altar was built upon the great altar burnt offering in the temple. He stripped the temple of all his treasures, of course, pillaged the city of Jerusalem, took 10,000 captives, compelled them to forsake worship. He forbid circumcision, crucified the violators. The Torah was forbidden and destroyed. All this isn't Josephus, by the way. It's well documented if you want to get into it. On the 25th of Kislev, that's right, that was his birthday, sacrifice was brought on this altar for the first time. They offered a swine in every village. They erected an idol to Zeus in the Holy of Holies. And that's the biggie. That was the abomination of desolation. And it's called a desolating sacrilege in the book of Maccabees, the first book of Maccabees. It was considered that it's made at the temple to the Jupiter Olympus and so on. That led to a revolt. A very spontaneous revolt would turn into a full-scale war. When the arrival of the officers came to carry out Antiochus' decrees at the village of Madian, there an aged priest named Matthias lived with his five sons. He becomes very, very famous. When Matthias killed both the first Jew who approached the pagan altar to offer sacrifice, and he killed the royal officer that was presiding, he and his sons fled to the hills, obviously. This was just not just an outburst tactic. It escalates to become a cause célèbre for the whole country, and they actually succeed in throwing off the yoke of the Greek Empire. Matthias and his five sons became the nucleus of a growing band of rebels against Antiochus. He has five sons. They all had nicknames, but Judas was called Maccabeus, which means the hammer, and that becomes the label for the whole gang, if you will. The Maccabean Revolt, they call it, because Judas was really the leader here. Matthias died soon after, leaving his leadership in the hands of Judas, whose surname Maccabeus became the source of popular name and so forth. He was a brilliant leader, and what had begun as a guerrilla war turned into a full-scale military engagement in which the smaller Jewish forces managed to defeat the much more powerful Syrian armies. Judas' most notable achievements, the recapture of Jerusalem, except for one part of it, the rededication of the temple after the defiled altar had been demolished and rebuilt. That rededication is celebrated to this day in what they call Hanukkah. And that's mentioned in the New Testament, by the way, in John 10, verse 22. It makes allusion to this, by the way. The rededication of 25th of Kislev was celebrated as Hanukkah. Antiochus' death also took place in 164. And praise God for that. And Judas continued successfully to press what was now a war for independence. They achieved that and ushers in a period of history called the Hasmonean period. And we could talk much about that, but so much for that for here. So we have this interesting verse in Matthew 24:15 that indicates this abomination of desolation, it's going to happen again. So all this is history, but it's indicative of what Jesus is pointing. He uses it as an idiom for what's coming. And so we obviously want to understand what happened to understand what's coming. Okay. Then Jesus gives them instructions. Then, there's another then, let them which be in Judea flee into the mountains. Not the ones that are in L.A. or New York or Hollywood. No. Them which be in Judea flee into the mountains. Let him which is on the housetop not come down to take anything out of his house. If you visited there, you realize most houses are on a hillside, and the top of the house is usually the garden where they have dinner and stuff. The neat place is to be on the roof. Let him who's on the housetop not come down to take anything out of his house. Neither let him which is in the field return back to take his clothes. In other words, he says, you split now. You don't even grab your coat. You get out of there. And woe to them that are with child, and to them that give suck in those days. And pray that your flight be not in winter, neither on the Sabbath day. Key point, Sabbath day. The Matthew account is aimed at Jews. So a Gentile doesn't worry about fleeing on a Sabbath day, a Jew would. So that's going to be more important as we go. For then, again, there's that then, shall be great tribulation. Jesus is quoting from Daniel 12, I'll show you in a minute. Such as was not since the beginning of the world to this time, nor ever shall be. And except those days should be shortened, there should no flesh be saved. But for the elect's sake, those days shall be shortened. And that's incidentally a comment on technology. If those days weren't shortened, no flesh would be saved. You can't accomplish that with muskets and bayonets. That's a technology term which is very, very a cloud on our immediate horizon to this very day. The Great Tribulation, where did he get that term? Well, he was quoting from Daniel 12, verse 1, which reads as follows, "At that time shall Michael stand up, the great prince which standeth for the children of thy people, and there shall be a time of trouble such was never since the nation, there was a nation, even at that time. And at that time thy people shall be delivered, every one that shall be found written in the book." So that's the promise in Daniel. There is a time that's going to be an unprecedented time of trouble. Now, since we have the Holocaust behind us now, it's hard to imagine a time that's going to even be worse than Germany during the 30s. A time of trouble such as never since there was a nation even at that time. Wow. Alas, the way Jeremiah calls it, he says, "Alas, for the day is great, there's none like it. It is even the time of Jacob's trouble, and he shall be saved out of it." So it's that's why the time of Jacob's trouble is Jeremiah's term for the same thing we're talking about here. But then Jesus goes on, "If any man shall say unto you, lo, here is Christ, or there, believe it not. For there shall arise false Christs and false prophets, and shall show great signs and wonders, insomuch that if it were possible, they shall deceive the very elect. Behold, I've told you before." We're going to see a lot of similarities with the Luke account, so let's not let that throw us. I'll come to get to that when we get in a moment. Jesus continues, "Wherefore, if they say unto you, behold, he's in the desert, go not forth. Behold, he is in the secret chambers. Believe it not. For as the lightning cometh out of the east and shineth even to the west, so shall also the coming of the Son of Man be." Don't confuse this with the rapture. That's a whole other study, but let's go on here. Then you have this strange phrase, "For wheresoever the carcass is, there will the eagles be gathered together." A very enigmatic allusion that many scholars have slightly different views over. I won't try to get into that here, but let's leave it where it is right now. Then Jesus continues in the Matthew account, "Immediately after the tribulation of those days shall the sun be darkened, the moon shall not give her light, the stars shall fall from heaven, and the powers of the heavens shall be shaken. And then shall appear the sign of the Son of Man in heaven, and then shall all the tribes of the earth mourn, and they shall see the Son of Man coming in the clouds of heaven with power and great glory." Question, has this happened yet? Not so you'd notice. So whatever this is, it is still yet future. Fair enough. Let's go ahead here. That's immediately after the tribulation of those days. Not just tribulation, the tribulation of those days. So we have the typical diagrams that we use in some of our presentations. We have the 69 weeks. We have an interval between the 69th and 70th. The 70th week is defined by a covenant enforced by a world leader. That covenant is enforced for actually 6 years and 11 months. But anyway, in the middle of that week of years, the abomination of desolation sets up. It's your milestone that Jesus made so much of in this passage. He himself, Jesus, labels the time after that, the last 3.5 years of the 7-year period, the Great Tribulation. And that's interrupted by the second coming of Christ, the establishment of what we call the millennium, and his kingdom on the earth. Wow. Okay. There are different views among different church folk. There are some that believe the rapture occurs simultaneous or just before a second coming. So that's what they call a post-rapture view. There are others that believe that it happens before the 70th week of Daniel. We are in that group, pretty much. There are some that say, they put it in the middle of the week, they call them mid-tribulation, which is sort of a misnomer because the tribulation is really, what they really mean is they see the rapture occurring prior to or approximate at the middle of the week. The trouble with these last, with the mid-trib and the post-trib thing is they deny a doctrine of eminence, the idea that Jesus can come back at any moment. Donald Gray Barnhouse used to kid his students by coming to the office and saying, sad day, Jesus can't come back today, meaning that if they held those views, Jesus can't come back because there's specific things that have to happen first. And that's contrary to what the New Testament tells us, because we should expect him at any moment. Now, that's talking about the rapture, not the second coming, but okay. So we're pre-trib here. Whether you are or not, it's up to you. You make your own study, but we'll tell you why we have this view anytime you want to get into it. But clearly, we're in this interval. During this interval, Jesus is crucified, the temple is destroyed, and we know it lasts at least 38 years. We'll see that express in the Luke account. But obviously it's been longer than that. It's been almost 2,000 years. Okay. So remember that the pre-trib view has the rapture occurring some interval prior to the beginning of the 7th week. It might be an hour. It might be 30 years. We don't know. Because there's some preconditions after the rapture, but before the 70th week can start. But we'll move on here. Continuing the Matthew account, "And he shall send his angels with a great sound of a trumpet, and they shall gather together his elect from the four winds and from the one end of heaven to the other. Now learn the parable of the fig tree. When his branch is yet tender and putteth forth leaves, ye know that summer is nigh. Many people try to make the fig tree Israel. And there's some sense in there are occasions when that is appropriate. But some people may be making too much of that. We'll come to that back in that in a minute. But when the fig tree puts forth leaves, you know that summer is nigh. So likewise, ye, when ye see all these things, know that it is near, even at the doors. For verily, I say unto you, this generation shall not pass till all these things be fulfilled. And we'll get back at that generation thing later. Heaven and earth shall pass away, but my word shall not pass away. But of that day and hour knoweth no man, no, not the angels of heaven, but my Father only. Very important verse. Many people set dates. They think this or that. Is that one? Now, the second coming, we know when that's going to be because we know the preceding conditions that lead up to it. But of that day and hours knoweth no man, no, not the angels of heaven, but my Father only. This is one place where the Mark account throws in a little boomerang in here. Because in the Mark account, Peter's account, it's recorded slightly differently. It says, heaven and earth shall pass away, but my word shall not pass away. But of that day and hour knoweth no man, no, not the angels of heaven, neither the Son, but the Father only.
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5: Fear of death haunted me as a child. I was born in Iran, where Muslim funerals are filled with hopelessness. How could I find peace? I grew up and married the girl I loved, and we had two sons. My parents took me to Mecca for the Hajj, where an imam told me to divorce my wife. I was furious because a real God would not ask that of me. I went home and turned away from Islam. One winter day, we had a car accident that left my leg paralyzed. Two surgeries later, I was still paralyzed, and my wife had to support the family by teaching. 14 years later, and in a wheelchair, we went to London. When doctors there couldn't help me, I became suicidal. Then I decided to try the United States. Getting visas seemed impossible, but with God, all things are possible. We got our visas and flew to Seattle, but doctors wanted more money than we had. A neighbor took us to church and told me about Jesus, the Son of God, who died for my sin. There I met an Iranian who had become a Christian. I went to the Farsi service and wept at the beautiful songs. The pastor explained how Jesus died for us on the cross so we could have eternal life, and we prayed to receive Christ as Savior. I slept peacefully and free of pain. 2 months later, I began walking, and I've been walking with Jesus ever since. He brought our sons to the U.S., and they were saved too. I'm Firuz, with no fear of death. If the Son, therefore, shall make you free, ye shall be free indeed.
1: If you would like to be free from the weight of sin by accepting Jesus Christ as Lord and Savior, call 1-888-NEED-HIM right now. Free Indeed is a production of Pacific Garden Mission, 1458 South Canal Street, Chicago, Illinois, 60607. 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

0: Hallelujah. We welcome you, Father. And with our praises tonight, we build a throne. For you inhabit the praises of your people. You are enthroned on our praises tonight.
1: Let Christ come in and be your companion to answer your problems, to bring peace and joy into your heart, your life, your family. You say, well, Billy, I've already messed up in my family. I've already done everything wrong. What do you think could happen to me? Come to the cross. Let him come into your heart and change you and forgive you. If you'll put your trust and your confidence in him, that's the glorious thing about following Christ. He's your leader. He's your guide. He instructs you through his word, and you can trust him.
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1: I grew up in the Soviet Union under communism when Stalin was in power. Atheism was God, so we had no churches and Bibles had to be hidden. My mother was evangelical Christian, so we had a Bible that I read all the way through by age 14. Even though Christians were persecuted, I gave my life to Christ at 18 after my best friend committed suicide. I married Luba when I was 22 and I was ordained by the church. I preached the gospel, but we also worked in a factory. In 1961, I was sentenced to 5 years of exile in Siberia for my faith. Luba joined me with her two children, and we continued our ministry there. From then on, our family suffered terrible persecution. The KGB searched our house many times looking for Bibles. I was arrested 5 more times and spent a total of 18 years in Soviet prisons. But always and everywhere, I saw the Lord's hand leading me to be a witness for Him, whether at my trial, facing my accusers, or in a cell singing hymns for other prisoners. Luba had to raise our 7 children mostly alone. Once a year, she was permitted to visit me, but I was thousands of miles away, and she had to travel for hours. Sometimes after her long journey, she was turned away, denied a visit. God has promised that He will never leave us or forsake us, and He brought us through those dark years until freedom came in 1987. Today, our church in Russia is strong and spreading the good news that Christ died for our sins. I am Peter Rumachik. Discover a friend who sticks closer than a brother. He will set you free. And if the Son therefore shall make you free, you shall be free indeed.
0: If you would like to be free from the weight of sin by receiving Jesus Christ as Lord and Savior, or maybe you have questions about it, call 1-888-NEED-HIM right now. Free Indeed is a production of Pacific Garden Mission, 1458 South Canal Street, Chicago, Illinois, 60607. 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

0: Rick had spent his life seeking the pleasures of this world, but all that changed when he heard the truth of God's love. 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
1: I listened to a man talk about the Son of God, and the Holy Spirit of God got a hold of a kid's heart who didn't care, and I stood up and stepped out and went to the front and said, "Sir, I need Christ in my life," and that pastor led me to the Son of God. And I was saved miraculously that night. And for 12 years now, God took that desire and fastened it to the foot of the cross. And I no longer have a desire to stuff things in my veins, but live a life that glorifies God.
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2: I was born in Windsor, Ontario, in Canada. At 12, I learned that my real father was a drunk and my mother had kept his existence a secret. The deception added stress to my relationship with my stepfather. Resentment led me into trouble. I began smoking and drinking and hung out with a bad crowd. It all seemed to justify the consuming anger I felt deep inside. I stole my first car at 15. Trouble followed me, and it seemed that when I broke the law, the cops were always there to catch me. I made a few attempts to go straight. During one of those times, I met Sharon, who became my wife. After every attempt, I'd soon be back to my drinking and stealing ways. I was imprisoned several times, and I felt unable to change. Sharon and I had lived together for 7 years, and we'd had 3 daughters. She'd had enough and walked out. I wanted her back and suggested that we go to church together. That was a turning point in our lives. We both felt conviction about our sin and asked Jesus to save us. It felt like the weight of the world was gone from my shoulders. People were amazed at the change in my life. I was a new man. I became a preacher and served the Lord in full-time ministry. I'm Carl Turnahan. If the Son therefore shall make you free, ye shall be free indeed.
1: If you would like to be free from the weight of sin by receiving Jesus Christ as Lord and Savior, or maybe you have questions about it, call 1-888-NEED-HIM right now. 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

0: This is Scripture on Creation with Dr. Ben Scripture. 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And now, here is Scripture on Creation.
1: Thank you and welcome to Scripture on Creation. I'm Scott Kump.
2: And I'm Dr. Ben Scripture.
1: Dr. Scripture, the celebration of our nation being established 250 years ago is almost here.
2: Mm-hmm.
1: And for our program today, you wanted to do something to commemorate that.
2: Yeah, Scott. It's interesting that what we celebrate on the 4th of July, calling it Independence Day, was really simply an idea. It was a declaration. America declared its independence from Britain on July 4th, 1776. But it wasn't until September 3rd, 1783, that the Treaty of Paris was signed, which officially ended the Revolutionary War and forced Great Britain to recognize the United States as a sovereign and independent nation.
1: So the United States truly began and was founded upon just an idea,
2: mm-hmm.
1: and one that the rest of the world was skeptical about the possibility of it succeeding.
2: Indeed, it was called the Great Experiment. Several facets of the establishment of this new nation were experimental, so to speak. Could a self-governing populace peacefully elect and transfer power to their leaders? You know, democracy once existed in small city-states in ancient Greece, but applying republican principles on a geographically massive scale, like the 13 colonies, was something never tried before. The functions of the Constitution and Bill of Rights would be working hypotheses, testing whether or not abstract ideas like natural rights, separation of powers, and checks and balances between those powers could sustainably maintain order. Monarchy had always been the seat of power and authority to rule, but it's interesting that such authority was considered to have come from God. So, could a government derive its power solely from the consent of the governed rather than divine right? When this nation began as an idea, as a declaration, all those questions remained to be answered.
1: And here now, 250 years later, the answer to all those questions seems to be yes.
2: Yes. Now, compared to the longevity of many nations in the past, 250 years is relatively young.
1: True.
2: India, China, Egypt, Iran have all been around from 4 to 5,000 years. You know, Rome lasted 1,000 years, but none of them were based on the ideals the United States was founded upon. And although this new government was going to derive its authority to govern from the people, the idea of divine right was still at the core of where that authority comes from. Now, Scott, most people are at least familiar with the words of the Declaration of Independence. Can you recite any of it?
1: Isn't there a phrase like, "We hold these truths to be self-evident that all men are created equal"?
2: Very good. And that's great that you got that word "created" in there, which we'll be discussing as we continue. But those famous words of the Declaration actually begin the second paragraph of the statement. The first paragraph says this: the source and date of the document is written in Congress, July 4th, 1776, and then the statement, the unanimous declaration of the 13 United States of America. When in the course of human events, it becomes necessary for one people to dissolve the political bands which have connected them with another, and to assume among the powers of the earth the separate and equal station to which the laws of nature and of nature's God entitle them. A decent respect to the opinions of mankind requires that they should declare the causes which impel them to the separation. We hold these truths to be self-evident, that all men are created equal, and that they are endowed by their Creator with certain inalienable rights, that among these are life, liberty, and the pursuit of happiness. That to secure these rights, governments are instituted among men, deriving their just powers from the consent of the governed. Okay, I'll stop there. However, that's only about 1/4 of the entire preamble, as it's called. But in that first paragraph, note that Congress's claim to a separate and equal station among the powers of the earth was based on an entitlement from the laws of nature and of nature's God. So, given that logic, where does the right to be a separate and equal station, in this instance meaning a separate and equal people, come from?
1: It said, the laws of nature and nature's God.
2: Right. Whatever those laws of nature might be, it was understood that they are governed by God. It's stated quite simply, nature's God, in other words, the God of nature. So, is it reasonable to propose then that the writers of our Declaration of Independence understood that the existence of God was a given? And although they didn't use the word in that sentence, it was a given that God was the creator of nature.
1: Seems obvious to me.
2: Well, if words mean anything, I agree. And then we come to the more famous second paragraph. And if there were any doubts that our founders presumed that one, there is a God, and two, that he is the creator, they are laid to rest. They believed it was simply self-evident that the creator endowed man with rights. It was the creator who had the fundamental right to give rights to his creatures, that is, men. And I don't want to get sidetracked with gender or race issues here. Yes, how those rights were proportioned out by self-serving men was inconsistent. But the ideal was and is that all human beings are created equal, and all people have inalienable rights. You know, Scott, when's the last time you used the word inalienable?
1: I'd say it was the last time I read the Declaration of Independence.
2: Well, exactly, and the same goes for me. It is not a word we use much. We can't even decide how to spell it. Is it inalienable or unalienable?
1: I know. I've always wondered which is right.
2: Well, they're both right. They mean the exact same thing. The difference is purely stylistic, but the meaning may be a bit vague. So here are some synonyms that we do understand. Unchallengeable, absolute, undeniable. That's what inalienable means. Now, who can give unchallengeable, absolute, and undeniable rights to someone?
1: Well, someone who is himself unchallengeable, absolute, and undeniable.
2: Yes. And that was the writers of our Declaration of Independence understanding of God. The God who created the laws of nature and mankind. The unchallengeable creator, the absolute, with a capital A, is the one who gives us human beings our rights. The Creator has given people rights, and then the people can and have given governing bodies the right to govern, or to put it another way, to rule, to make rules. And that is made clear in the last sentence we read from the preamble. Remember, referring to those inalienable rights of life, liberty, and the pursuit of happiness, it said that to secure these rights, governments are instituted among men, deriving their just powers from the consent of the governed.
1: That is interesting. The founders were very careful to make it clear that the rights and thus the power resided in the governed, not the government.
2: Amen. So then let's think through the chain of command. The absolute is God, the Creator, who gives undeniable rights to man, who gives powers to governments for the purpose of making sure those rights are secure, that is, protected. But now, let's suppose that those people begin to question that God is the Creator, or even that there is a God at all. Does that affect the exercise of those people's rights? Well, does the foundation of a building affect its ability to stand?
1: Of course it does. If you destroy the foundation, eventually the building will collapse.
2: And the building of a nation, which is founded on ideas, will collapse if those ideas are destroyed. Now, Thomas Jefferson, the author of this Declaration of Independence we've been discussing, understood this and expressed his concern with these words. They are engraved in the marble wall of the northeast portico of the Jefferson Memorial Monument in Washington, D.C. He said, quote, God who gave us life gave us liberty. Can the liberties of a nation be secure when we have removed a conviction that these liberties are the gift of God? Unquote. He considered it to be a rhetorical question, the answer, of course, being no. Our liberties are not secure if we are not convinced that they are given to us by God. And the irony is palpable. The understanding that God is the giver of life and liberty is foundational to the understanding that our rights to life and liberty are based on God's authority to give us those rights. So people then establish a government to protect those rights, but then direct that government to deny the existence of God, eradicating the origin of an authority for their rights. The governing bodies eventually then claim that authority for themselves. And as Jefferson warned, those liberties are then no longer secure.
1: Dr. Scripture, what Jefferson said is very sobering. We see signs of what he warned against all around us.
2: Mm-hmm.
1: It's almost as though he was a prophet. But I have a question about Jefferson's beliefs. You hear about him not believing the Bible and that he was a deist. Do we know what he really believed about God as the creator?
2: Well, that is a good question, Scott. My understanding is that Jefferson had significant issues with the miracles recorded in the Bible. And he even wrote his own version of parts of the Bible in a book titled The Life and Morals of Jesus of Nazareth, which only focused on Jesus' moral philosophy. It's apparent that he was not a believer in the Lord Jesus Christ as his Savior. However, although he was not a born-again Christian, his belief in God and the Creator is undeniable. He was just adamant that no form of spiritual belief or religious system be imposed on anyone or enforced by any government. Now, here's another quote which is also engraved on the Jefferson Memorial Monument. It appears on the northwest portico and says, "Almighty God hath created the mind free. All attempts to influence it by temporal punishments or burdens are a departure from the plan of the holy author of our religion. No man shall be compelled to frequent or support religious worship or ministry, or shall otherwise suffer on account of his religious opinions or belief." Now, I could ask, how does Jefferson propose to establish without question the plan of the holy author if he picks and chooses what parts of the Word of God he deems legitimate? But that's another whole discussion. What is obvious from his statement is he definitely believed in a holy, transcendent God who had the power to create the laws of nature and who had the right and authority to establish the laws of morality. Here's a couple other quotes giving us some insight into his understanding of God as creator and God's relationship with man. Quote, "The creator has made the earth for the living, not the dead. And man has been subjected by his creator to the moral law, of which his feelings, or conscience, as it is sometimes called, are the evidence with which his creator has furnished him." Unquote.
1: It's amazing how things have changed in 250 years.
2: It sure is.
1: The founders of the United States clearly articulated their beliefs and based the establishment of our nation and our rights on those beliefs. But now, if a public official expresses those same types of beliefs, he or she is criticized by much of the media and labeled intolerant.
2: It's tragic, Scott, and troubling to think about where our nation is heading, given just the warning of Thomas Jefferson, let alone the Word of God. What I hope and pray for is that as our nation celebrates our 250th birthday in earnest, some attention will be given to what actually happened on July 4th, 1776, and the ideas that gave birth to the great experiment will be evaluated and understood by large numbers of we who are governed, and by those who have been chosen to govern. And maybe, just maybe, by the grace of God, our Creator,

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1: From the files of Unshackled, Pacific Garden Mission presents Free Indeed.
2: Because I was the middle child of 12, I suffered from a lack of attention and had a strong dislike of children. When I was 16, my father took me to the state hospital because I passed out 4 or 5 times at school. They found nothing wrong but prescribed tranquilizers. I liked the attention showered on me so much that I deliberately overdosed so I'd go back. They sent me to vocational school, so I overdosed again. After that, they put me in a locked ward and treated me like a chair. During one of my stays in the hospital, I met a guy, and we ran away together. He later tried to kill me, so I headed home. When I couldn't find a job, I ended up in a rescue mission. There I heard the strangest things, all about Jesus who died to save me. They urged me to receive Christ, so I did, but I wasn't sincere. Then I moved to another city where I broke my leg. Even though I was wearing a cast, I went to work in a tavern. Next door was a church, and there I went forward and gave my life to Christ sincerely. I threw away all my tranquilizers. I should have thrown away my old acquaintances. One night a guy assaulted me. When I called the police, the boss fired me, so I went back to the rescue mission. Then I bought a book about the old lighthouse, and I called Pacific Garden Mission. They invited me to go there and let me help in the women's and children's division. I discovered the Lord had changed me. He had given me a love for children. I'm Judy Dombrowski. If the Son, therefore, shall make you free, you shall be free indeed.
1: If you would like to be free from the weight of sin by receiving Jesus Christ as Lord and Savior, or maybe you have questions about it, call 1-888-NEED-HIM right now. Free Indeed is a production of Pacific Garden Mission, 1458 South Canal Street, Chicago, Illinois, 60607. 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

0: They threw me into solitary confinement. I'm facing the possibility of spending the next 23 years of my life in prison.
1: John Ponder went to prison for robbing a bank, and his future looked grim. But then John gave his life to Christ.
0: You're supposed to be in solitary confinement by yourself, but it was me and Jesus. God started really working on my heart.
1: And God used other Christian men in prison to help John grow in his faith. Then John was released early and started doing prison ministry.
0: Everything that we do comes from a biblical perspective, because that's what this is all about, bringing you into a face-to-face encounter with Jesus.
1: John shares the same truth that Billy Graham often shared.
2: Some of you think that you're too bad to come to God. God's not waiting to judge you. God loves you.
1: There's more about God's love at findpeacewithgod.net. We're the Billy Graham Evangelistic Association.
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2: You could argue with me all day long and never convince me against Jesus Christ. The Bible says, taste and see that the Lord is good. I have tasted and I know. And if you were to tell me that apple pie is not good or there is no apple pie when I've just eaten a piece of apple pie, you can argue all you want, but I've got the evidence on the inside. Amen.
1: Welcome to Love Worth Finding, featuring the dynamic teaching of pastor and author Adrian Rogers. Whether you're a Christian or not, a man named Jesus lived 2,000 years ago. And if you believe in the Bible, every page of Scripture tells his story. In the book of John in the New Testament, Jesus' disciples had the privilege of seeing him work from an intimate vantage point. They were not like the crowds who watched him perform miracles and then turned away once his message became too hard. They believed that he not only had answers, he alone was the answer. Through their testimonies, they give us reasons to believe this, too. If you have your Bible, turn to John chapter 6, beginning in verse 66, as Adrian Rogers presents Why I Believe in Jesus.
2: Some time ago, I had one of the most challenging experiences of my life. I was in Moscow, the capital of the former Soviet Union, and I had the opportunity to preach. And I preached in a marvelously beautiful hall. It was called the Red Army Theater. In that auditorium were soldiers, army officers, and their wives. The soldiers were all dressed in their military uniforms, and they were sitting out there rank upon rank upon rank. And God had given me the privilege to preach to them. Now, what would you preach if you had an opportunity to preach to a group like that? I mean, what would be the subject matter? What would you say? I prayed, asked God, Lord, what would you have me to say to these people? God, the Holy Spirit said, Adrian, tell them about Jesus. Tell them why you believe in Jesus Christ. And that's what I talked to them about. And here's the text that I took. John chapter 6, verse 66. From that time, many of his disciples went back and walked no more with him. Then said Jesus unto the 12, Will ye also go away? Then Simon Peter answered him, Lord, to whom shall we go? Thou hast the words of eternal life, and we believe and are sure that thou art the Christ, the Son of the living God. Peter said, we believe and we are sure that thou art the Christ, the Son of the living God. And I said to those men and their wives assembled, I want to tell you why I believe in Jesus Christ. And I want to tell you along with Simon Peter why I am sure that he is the Christ, the Son of the living God. And I gave them four reasons that are found in this chapter. And they're the same reasons I want to give to you, many of you who are already sure that Jesus is the Christ, the Son of the living God. But to reinforce your faith and to help you to share with others, because we live in a shrinking world and many have never heard the gospel that we've heard, and many do not take for granted the things today that we take for granted. Now let me tell you something about Jesus Christ. Jesus Christ alone, only Jesus, has the answer to the things that really matter. Only Jesus can meet the deepest hunger of the human heart. Only Jesus is the answer to man's sin. Only Jesus gives meaning to life and death. Only Jesus can take the sting out of sin, the gloom out of the grave, the pain out of parting, and give hope that is steadfast and sure. To whom shall we go? He alone has the answers of life and death. But that brings a question. How do we know that Jesus is who we say He is. Why? Why do we believe in Jesus? Why have I given my life to Him? Why do I serve Him? Why would I be willing to die for Him if necessary? Why? Four reasons. Four reasons that we can know and be sure that we believe and are sure that Thou art the Christ, the Son of the living God. The first reason is the historical reason. Jesus Christ is a F-A-C-T fact of history. Now, I don't care whether you're a believer or whether you're not a believer, whether you're a Christian or someone else. You must admit, you have to admit, the man named Jesus was here upon this earth. All of the secular historians that have any merit at all admit the fact of Jesus Christ regardless of what they believe about Him. There's no way to explain the Christian church, the fact that we're here, apart from the fact that Jesus Christ was here. And what did the early church begin to preach? Not only that the man was here, but that man walked out of the grave. That was the central fact of the preaching of the early church. These early Christians paid with their lives for their faith. How do you explain the historical fact of Jesus Christ and the church apart from the reality of the resurrection of Jesus Christ? I believe in Him for historical reasons. It has well been said there is more proof that Jesus Christ rose from the dead than that Julius Caesar lived. He has shown to be the Son of God with power by the resurrection from the dead, and the Bible says He showed Himself alive with many infallible proofs. That's the historical fact. Now let me give you the second reason I believe in Him. Not only for historical reasons, but I believe in Him for scriptural reasons. Look, if you will, now in chapter 6, verse 44. This Jesus who came down from heaven said, "No man can come to Me except the Father which hath sent Me draw him, and I will raise him up at the last day. It is written in the prophets, and they shall all be taught of God." Now here's the second reason. Not only the historical reason, but the biblical, the scriptural reason. I told those men, and I tell you today, that I believe in Jesus Christ because I believe the Bible, the Word of God. Well, you say, "Pastor, that just moves the question back a little bit." Because to say that you believe in Jesus Christ because you believe the Bible causes us to ask, how do we know the Bible is true? That's a good question. And I talked to those men, and I said, "I want to tell you, and to those ladies, and to those Russian soldiers and army officers, I want to tell you why I believe the Bible is the Word of God." And I took time to explain to them how I know that the Bible is the Word of God, and I gave them the great five proofs of the inspiration of Holy Scripture. And what are they? Number one, fulfilled prophecy. Number two, the wonderful unity of the Bible, written over 1,500 years by at least 40 different authors in three different languages on all kinds of subjects. 66 books that make one book, the wonderful unity of the Bible. I talked to them about the longevity of the Bible, how the Bible has lasted through the centuries, and how men have made laws against it, and how even there in Soviet Russia, it was a crime to bring Bibles in to Soviet Russia. And I reminded them, every one of them there, that I had a Bible for them to give them when they left, and they broke out in applause. To give to them the Word of God. How do you explain the longevity, the ever-living quality of the Bible? I talked to them about the accuracy of the Bible and the scientific and the historical accuracy of the Bible. Then I talked to them about the power of the Bible. Jesus said, "The words that I speak unto you, they are spirit and they are life." And He said that in this sixth chapter. And I told them how the reading of God's Word had transformed my life. And I told them that we know the Bible is the Word of God. And I told them, as I tell you, the central theme of the Bible is Jesus Christ. Now, if you read the Bible and you don't find Jesus Christ, go back and reread the Bible. He is the hero of the Bible. The Bible is His story. It is the story of Jesus Christ. Put this verse in your margin, Acts 10, verse 43. "To Him that is to Jesus, give all the prophets witness, that through his name whosoever believeth in him shall have remission of sins. And so Jesus said here in John 6, verse 45, it is written in the prophets, and they shall be taught of God. Jesus called upon the scriptures to testify of him. And how do the scriptures tell us of Jesus? What Jesus do these inspired words tell us about? Well, they tell us about the virgin-born Son of God. His life began with a miraculous birth. Then he lived a miraculous life. I told them, as I'm going to tell you, how Jesus Christ is absolutely unique as he's presented in the Bible. That's one thing to believe that Jesus was here. But what kind of Jesus does the Bible describe? It describes a sinless man, a man who never modified or withdrew any statement that he ever made, a man who never apologized for anything he did, though he were often misunderstood, a man who never asked advice from anybody, even though he walked among the Pharisees and the scribes and the doctors of the law, a man who never troubled to justify his actions when many people misunderstood what he did, like when he delayed to come to Lazarus' sickbed. He never tried to justify or say, I'm sorry, or I hope you'll understand. He never confessed sin one time. Never asked forgiveness about anything. What an incredible life he lived. That's presented in the Bible. What strong points did Jesus have? None. Because he didn't have any weak points. Every part of his life was completely, totally balanced in perfect symmetry. The Bible presents his miracle birth. The Bible presents his miracle life. The Bible tells about his sacrificial death. Let me tell you what was unique about the death of Jesus Christ. Not that he died. Other martyrs have died. He was the only one who chose to die. You say, well, other people choose to die. Oh, no. Even a suicide doesn't choose to die. He just chooses to die early. A new statistic out on death, 1 out of 1 people die. Everybody's going to die except Jesus. There was no sin in him. There was no reason for him to die. Jesus said, no man takes my life from me. I lay it down of myself. He was the only man who chose to die. The Bible presents him as the one who came out of that grave. He is the only one who has been raised from the dead. You say, no, wait a minute, Pastor. Other people came back to life. What about Lazarus? Lazarus was resuscitated to die again. Jesus was resurrected, and he lives in a glorified body and has become the first fruits of all of those of us who sleep. And Jesus said he will raise us up at the last day. What I'm trying to say is I believe in Jesus Christ because he is an historical fact. There is no way that you can explain the church of Jesus Christ apart from the history of Jesus who lived, died, and rose again. And I believe in him because of the Bible, a miracle book that has stood the test of the ages, presents Jesus Christ as absolutely and totally unique. Let me give you the third reason that I believe in Jesus Christ. And I believe in Jesus Christ for spiritual reasons. Look, if you will, now in verse 33 of this same chapter. Jesus, presenting himself to those multitudes, said, it is the Spirit that quickeneth. The flesh profiteth nothing. You will never, with your human mind, comprehend who Jesus Christ is. It is the Spirit of God, the Holy Spirit that quickens, that helps you to understand, that gives life. Jesus said of the Holy Spirit, he will testify of me. Turn to 1 John chapter 5, if you would. Let me show you how the Holy Spirit of God will convict you and convince you as to who Jesus Christ is, if you want to know. Look, if you will, in 1 John 5 and verse 6. This is he that came by water and blood, even Jesus Christ. Not by water only, but by water and blood. He's talking about the water and the blood that came out of Jesus' side when he was crucified. And it is the Spirit that beareth witness, because the Spirit is truth. There are three that bear record in heaven, the Father, the Word, and the Holy Ghost, and these three are one. And there are three that bear witness in earth, the Spirit, the water, and the blood, and these three agree in one. Now, Pastor Rogers, do you expect me to believe in Jesus Christ just because you say that he was a historical fact? Even if I believe that, I'm not going to trust him. Or do you believe that I'm going to believe in Jesus Christ just because your book says that he lived and you have evidence for the inspiration of the Bible? That's not enough for me. I will agree. You need something else. You need the Holy Spirit of God to say amen to these other facts. You need the Holy Spirit of God to take you and convict you and convince you. I've told you before, anything I can talk you into, somebody else can talk you out of. But now notice in verse 9, if we receive the witness of men, the witness of God is greater. For this is the witness of God which he hath testified of his Son. God the Holy Spirit will testify in your hearts. I mean, we receive the witness of men. Somebody tells us something is true and we believe it. I flew on an airplane yesterday. I had to trust the pilot. I ate in a restaurant. I had to trust the cook. You read a map. You trust the map maker. What am I saying? I'm saying we trust people every day. If we receive the witness of men, the witness of God is greater. And the word if there may be translated since. Since we receive the witness of men, the witness of God is greater. If you want to know who Jesus Christ is, ask the Holy Spirit. God doesn't just say that you must believe, and if you can't believe, that's your hard luck. God says, if you want to believe, I will help you to understand and to know that these things are true. And don't anybody in this building tell me you cannot believe. You may refuse to believe, but I will tell you this, that if you want to believe in Jesus Christ, if you seek truth, God, the Holy Spirit, will speak to you and confirm to you that Jesus is the Christ, the Son of the living God. He witnesses to you, and then he witnesses in you. Look, if you will, in verse 10, he that believeth on the Son of God hath the witness in himself. Verse 9 speaks of his witness to us. Verse 10 speaks of his witness on the inside. You see, why do I believe in Jesus Christ? Well, first of all, the Holy Spirit said to me, he is the Son of God. And once I received him into my heart, now I have the witness in myself. And you could argue with me all day long and never convince me against Jesus Christ. You could bring sophisticated arguments to me, but I have the witness on the inside. And a Christian with the witness in his heart is never at the mercy of a man with an argument in his mouth. Learn that, my friend. The Bible says, taste and see that the Lord is good. And I gave my testimony to these in the Red Army Theater, and I'll give my testimony to you. I have tasted and I know. And if you were to tell me that apple pie is not good or there is no apple pie when I've just eaten a piece of apple pie, you can argue all you want, but I've got the evidence on the inside. Amen. Taste and see that the Lord is good. He that believeth hath the witness in himself. Why do we believe in Jesus Christ? The historical reasons. I'm that bread that came down from heaven. The scriptural reasons. The prophets testify of me, he said. The spiritual reasons. The words I speak unto you, they're spirit and they're life. The flesh profiteth nothing. It is the spirit that quickeneth. Then I gave them the last of these reasons that I want to give you why I believe in Jesus Christ. I believe in him for personal reasons. Notice what Peter said here. Again, go back to our text, if you will, and look for just one more moment. Look, if you will, in verse 68. Then Simon Peter answered him, Lord, to whom shall we go? Thou hast the words of eternal life, and we believe and are sure that thou art the Christ, the Son of the living God. What was Peter saying? Peter was saying, I know it personally. I know it personally. I have proven it. Not only does history tell me that he's the Son of God. Not only does the Bible tell me he's the Son of God. Not only does the Holy Spirit tell me that he's the Son of God, but I know through personal experience, for personal reasons, I can testify, I'm sure. I want to tell you something else. The best people I know him. Amen. The best people I know love him. I mean, I've met a lot of folks. I've met some charlatans. I've met some hypocrites. I've met some imposters. And Jesus in this sixth chapter of John talked about Judas, who was a false apostle. But I'm going to tell you one thing, folks. You live a few years, traveling around, meet God's wonderful, wonderful family. See how He changes lives. See what He means to you. Be able to sing it, say it, and mean it. Victory in Jesus. And He does give the victory. And I said to those men, what I want to say to you, this is why I believe in Jesus. And I want to ask you to believe in Him. Bow your heads and pray. And they did. Then I said, if you prayed that prayer and asked Christ into your heart, would you lift up your hand? And it looked to me like more than half of those soldiers there lifted up their hand and they prayed to receive Christ as their personal Lord and Savior. And I wonder, oh precious friend, today, do you know Him? He alone is the answer to your heart's need. There's nowhere else to go. Where else will you go if you don't go to Jesus? No one else has the answer to your sin. No one else can fill the longing of your heart. Nobody else can give you peace that passeth understanding. Nobody else has the words of eternal life. No one else walked out of that grave, but Jesus did. And I want you to know and be sure that He's the Son of God. And I'd like for you to pray and ask Him into your heart today. I'd like for you to trust Him and be saved today. Would you pray a prayer like this? Just pray it out of your heart. Dear God, I need You. I want You. I need to be saved. Jesus, I believe You're the Son of God. I believe You paid my sin debt with Your blood. I believe that God raised You from the dead. And now I repent of my sin. I open my heart by faith like a child. By faith like a little child, I receive You as my Lord and Savior. Come into my heart. Forgive my sin. Save me, Lord Jesus. Would you pray that prayer? Come into my heart. Forgive my sin. Save me, Lord Jesus. Then would you pray this prayer? Lord Jesus, give me the power and help me to obey and to make it public what I've done. Help me not to be ashamed of You. In Your name I pray. Amen.
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2: It all started in the late 19th century, working the old sawmill with my dad. Throughout every hour of the day, he'd take a drink from a little bottle of whiskey in his pocket. My mother didn't like it, but he never seemed drunk. One day, my dad gave me a sip, and I loved it. I thought I'd be just like him, able to drink without acting drunk. But I was wrong. For every man who can hold his liquor, there's many others who can't. Wine is a mocker. Strong drink is raging. And whosoever is deceived thereby is not wise. One night I was out at the bars with my friends and blacked out drunk. I ignored their warnings and went out on a wild ride on a horse I'll never forget, because I almost died. The horse bucked back and forth across my body, his hooves missing my skull by a fraction of an inch. That evening really woke me up, and I made a covenant with my mother, promising to never touch alcohol again. After that, I went to a series of church meetings in search of something to fill the void that whiskey left behind. The sermons didn't sink in at first, but eventually they did, and I received Christ. He transformed me and helped me live a better life. I'm J.A. Williams. If the Son therefore shall make you free, ye shall be free indeed.
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0: Christian life requires discipline.
1: Billy Graham.
0: If you're going to follow Christ, there are three things you've got to do. First, you've got to deny yourself. All the things that your self life wants, you must deny if it's wrong. The second thing is to take up the cross. You're willing to identify yourself with Jesus Christ on the cross, being executed. And then you follow him. Follow Jesus.
1: Jesus promised that anyone who did these three things would be rewarded. You'll spend eternity in heaven with God and have good things now too.
0: You can have happiness. You can have peace. You can have joy. You don't have to be lonely anymore. You can have a friend that sticks closer than a brother to you when you come to Christ.
1: Learn more about coming to Christ and what it takes to follow him. 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From the Billy Graham Evangelistic Association.
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1: I grew up in the mountains of Western Colorado, striving to be the good girl. I followed the rules and thought I was a Christian because I went forward at an altar call as a child. But I didn't understand grace. I learned from my dad that hard work was required for everything, so I made vows constantly to try to be perfect, equating perfection with salvation. The oldest of four siblings, I worked for my room and board to get through high school and earned a college scholarship, but I never felt good enough. When I heard a radio pastor explain the gospel, I wondered, am I really saved? I didn't know where to go with my questions. I dropped out of college and found a secretarial job, then began dating a man named Wayne. He wanted to marry me, but I was reluctant. Eventually, he got saved, and we were married. Our first daughter was born a year later, and I became pregnant with our second child when the Korean War broke out. I attended church services regularly, still questioning my salvation, but my pride kept me from voicing doubts.

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0: can quote the batting average of our favorite baseball star, but we're unable to quote a Bible verse other than John 3:16.
1: Billy Graham.
0: We're full of talk about our homes, our cars, our television, but we're woefully ignorant of the things of the Lord. If a man seeking God should stumble upon our door, we would be incapable of guiding him through his problems to Christ the Savior.
1: Ooh, maybe that's hitting a little close to home. So, what can you do about it?
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1: 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We're the Billy Graham Evangelistic Association. 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